0: foreigners. The day marks an unofficial deadline set by campaigners for all undocumented migrants to leave. Nomsa Maseko is in Durban.
1: More than 200 people have already gathered here where the march is supposed to start. There are still thousands more that are expected to arrive at this venue here in Durban. But yesterday night, police commissioner spoke about that the weapons and sticks that the marchers are holding were not going to be allowed today, and that was a non-negotiable. So it remains to be seen how the police are going to handle that issue regarding the sticks and weapons that people here are carrying.
0: Spain's socialist Prime Minister Pedro Sanchez says more than a million undocumented migrants have applied for legal status by today's deadline. The programme provides renewable residence permits to all applicants who've been living in Spain for at least 5 months and have a clean criminal record. The Qatari Foreign Ministry has said that US envoys in the country are not scheduled to meet directly with Iranian negotiators in the coming days, but will be talking with mediators and officials in the Gulf state. It comes after President Trump said on Monday that Iran had requested a meeting with the US and it would take place in Doha today. The United States military has reopened a port in Venezuela to help get aid into areas worst hit by last week's earthquakes. U.S. Southern Command said a warship was using the port of La Guaira to deliver critically needed supplies. You're listening to the latest world news from the BBC. For the second time in 8 days, Ukraine has struck a strategically important satellite communications centre north of Moscow. President Zelensky said the Dubna facility, 500 kilometres from the Ukrainian border, was being used for reconnaissance and for coordinating the activities of Russia's forces in Ukraine. He added four similar centres had been recently struck outside Moscow and Vladimir. A search and rescue operation is underway in the Greek capital Athens after a four-storey apartment building collapsed. The building in Petrolina residential district was made up of seven apartments. The exact number of people trapped has not been confirmed, but emergency services believe that at least four are under the rubble. Germany's domestic intelligence service says the number of far-right extremists has reached a new record of almost 60,000 people in 2025. About a quarter of them are considered to be violent. The agency said the number of acts of violence motivated by far-right ideology had risen by 8.5% compared with the previous year. Almost 1,000 people were victims of xenophobic attacks. A court in Indonesia has sentenced a former education minister to 10 years in prison for corruption. Nadiem Makarim is the co-founder of the technology firm Gojek and was once seen as a poster boy for Indonesia's tech startup scene. From Jakarta, Lisa Tambunan reports.
2: Nadiem Makarim was visibly shaken when the judge delivered the verdict. He had denied any wrongdoing, but the court found him guilty of manipulating a school laptop procurement during his tenure. He was also ordered to pay around $45 million in restitution or serve an additional 5 years. Supporters who came to witness the hearing were shocked at the outcome. Nadiem Makarim is a popular public figure who is widely seen as a representative of young Indonesians who seek to bring about change and innovation in a country critics say is bogged down by deep-seated bureaucratic problems.
0: BBC News.
3: Hello, I'm Celia Hatton and this is the newsroom on the BBC World Service. Let's go straight to South Africa. Protesters are filling the streets in a number of cities. Participants are voicing their anger at the presence of undocumented migrants. The demonstrations are happening on the day of an unofficial deadline set by anti-immigration groups, calling for migrants without proper papers to leave the country. Our first report comes from Nomsa Maseko, who's at the gathering of protesters in Durban.
1: Thousands of police officers have been deployed countrywide, but there has been a concentration of maximum security here in Durban because the police believe that this is a possible hotspot where violence could erupt or that the protest itself can turn violent. We are now joined by Felem Dwini Gumede, who is one of the protest leaders. You have promised that this protest is going to be peaceful.
4: He's
1: basically told us that they believe that they have given strict instructions to the people who will be holding these protests here that they should not loot any shops.

0: perhaps they should not attack anyone and that they can guarantee that there will not be any violence. But when it comes to the question that I asked him about the carrying of traditional weapons, he has dismissed that. He says that as a Zulu man, there is no way that a Zulu man can walk around the street without holding a stick. He also says that that stick does not, carrying a stick does not mean that they will be using them to attack foreigners or anyone or even businesses, saying that it is just a symbol of who they are and that they will continue carrying those sticks.
1: Some South Africans blame workers from outside the country for problems such as high unemployment, long waits at hospitals, and crime. Many migrants have already left the country or are preparing to leave. Our correspondent Pumza Fulani is at one of the protests in Johannesburg.
2: We are in the Johannesburg city center. It's usually a hive of activity with businesses and people walking through the streets. And today is quite different. What we're seeing instead is members of the Mkhonto weSizwe party, a local political party here, clad in military wear. Some of the members, that's what they're wearing. We're seeing people brandishing the South African flag. A number of the people gathered here are carrying clubs and sticks. They've gathered for a protest that is aimed at moving from here to Constitutional Hill. But they're saying they want to express to the police in Johannesburg that they are unhappy at what they say is illegal activity happening throughout the city that is mainly by undocumented immigrants in South Africa. They say they've seen firsthand businesses being taken over illegally and they've seen various criminal activity. So they want the police to get involved. What they're planning to do with this march is walk through parts of the city, pointing out buildings that they say are illegally occupied, pointing out areas that they say are crime hotspots, and they want the police to do something about it, saying broadly it is a day that's meant to show that they are unhappy with how little the government has dealt with illegal migration in South Africa.
1: Why is this issue coming to a head now, and what are the authorities saying in response?
2: You know, one of the things that have been highlighted by those watching this closely is that the climate in South Africa itself for South Africans is one that's particularly difficult. Economic conditions have worsened for people over time. The cost of living has become incredibly high. Unemployment remains at 30% formally, but people say this could be even more. So a lot of people, the sentiment really that the country's not going in the right direction, that jobs are very few and far between. And so critics have said it is easy then for that sentiment to be translated into protest, because people perceive that the reason that they're going without, it's because they are way, quote, too many other people sharing the small pie that South Africa is.
1: And Pumza, can you tell us more about the unofficial deadline that's been set for today? Are migrant workers really paying attention to this deadline?
2: Look, this is something that's been coming for weeks. We've seen in the last few weeks that officials have said thousands, tens of thousands, in fact, undocumented migrants have been repatriated to their home countries. We're talking Malawi, some people in Zimbabwe, Ghanaian nationals, a few Nigerian nationals. So that's something that's happened over time. So it is something that has caused concern to people here because they don't know how the day is going to play out.
1: Pumza Fulani in Johannesburg. And in the last few minutes, Pumza has given us this update from the protest in Johannesburg. She told us she's seen a breakaway group of protesters throwing stones and breaking windows of buildings which are believed to be homes to foreign nationals. We'll keep an eye on that developing story for you. Have a look at the BBC News website for updates. To Venezuela now, which is still reeling after twin earthquakes hit the north of the country 6 days ago. The interim president, Delcy Rodriguez, has commended the tireless work that's been done since then by rescue teams, adding that international help has now arrived from 30 countries. But those comments from Ms. Rodriguez have done little to calm growing anger against the government. Venezuelans say the authorities simply aren't doing enough to help. The official number of dead is now at more than 1,700, but many, many more people are still missing. The BBC's international correspondent, Yugta Lemaye, reports from La Guaira, the coastal city that's been hardest hit by the quakes.
3: You can hear lots of sounds around me. There are two or three earth movers that are working simultaneously. One that is trying to dig through the rubble. Another one that is trying to lift a concrete slab. I'm standing very close to the debris of a collapsed building. Rescue efforts here are

0: going with full intensity, because just yesterday they were able to pull some people out of this rubble alive. Rescuers have turned towards the road, holding their hands up, screaming silencio, telling everyone to remain silent, because they're waiting, they're trying to listen and see if they can hear any voices of any survivors from the debris. They've motioned to everyone and they've restarted work again, just trying to dig through the rubble. Just by the collapsed building on the side of the street, I can see there are families who are gathered here waiting for news of their loved ones. And of course, as the days go by, hopes of finding survivors are growing slim.
1: Bueno, primeramente, mi nombre es Miguel Oscar Núñez Méndez.
0: We've just spoken to Miguel Oscar, whose 34-year-old son, Miguel Angel, lived inside the building.
1: Porque mi hijo estaba a los escombros.
2: I am here because my son is under the rubble. Like my son, there are hundreds of others trapped here. We need more support from authorities, because what's being done just isn't enough. It's possible that the earthquake hasn't killed my son, but negligence will, of not getting help in time.
0: We've come to one of the hospitals in La Guaira, and what we've been seeing at hospitals here as well as in Caracas are families who are searching for their loved ones who are missing. So they're going to see the list of those admitted. They're going to the morgue to see the list of those who've died. And we've met a mother here, a young mother, Belisabeth Herrera. She's looking for information about her two daughters, Gray Belis and Gray Delis Phillips, 12 and 13 years old. She believes they were at home when the earthquake occurred, but she can't be sure. And what she's told us is there was absolutely no rescue operation at her building.
3: They are all I have. I just want to find them at any cost. There were no machines or rescue sent. It's like you've been left on your own to search for your loved ones.
0: We can just see this giant mess of debris in front of us. Two tall apartment buildings stood here. Residents who live here say they were 16 stories high, and they basically just collapsed into a pile of rubble. They estimate that hundreds of people possibly have been killed, and their bodies are still under that debris. When we speak to people here, they're telling us they're angry at their government because they feel like they've been left to their own devices to deal with the aftermath of this massive disaster. There are rescue teams arriving from different parts of the world, from lots of South American countries, from Mexico, from the US, from the UK, other European countries, and from further afield like India. But it's just not enough. The next big challenge for this country is going to be how to dispose of all the dead and how to stop the outbreak of disease.
4: Yocatel Lamaye in La Guaira, Venezuela. You're listening to The Newsroom on the BBC World Service. The British Prime Minister Keir Starmer has announced billions of dollars of extra defence spending over the next few years to upgrade the country's military. That means that by 2029, the UK is expected to have an annual defence budget of more than $100 billion. The Prime Minister said the additional funding would be spent on new technology, such as drones and autonomous weapons, and to create what he called a hybrid naval force, which would use uncrewed vessels.
5: We want our people to be able to live in a world defined by peace, stability, and the rule of law. But the paradox of peace is that when the world is arming and aggression is rising, the best way to avoid war is to prepare for it. The best way to defend is to deter, to have the strength to make your adversaries think again before they act.
4: President Trump has long called for NATO countries to increase their military budgets. Mr. Trump's reluctance to fully back Ukraine after the full-scale invasion by Russia has convinced many European nations that they need to be better prepared to defend themselves. Well, to discuss all this, I'm joined in the studio by our diplomatic correspondent, Paul Adams. Paul, why is the UK government deciding to spend more on defence?
6: I think this is a recognition, Celia, that governments all over Europe have been coming to in the wake of Russia's full-scale invasion of Ukraine. Other Eastern European governments have been rather quicker and have approached this with a great deal of urgency. You look at Poland, you look at the Baltic republics.

0: And Germany, which has recently enormously expanded its military spending. There is a feeling that the UK and its allies need to be ready to confront a possible conflict in Europe within the next 5 to 10 years. And that even without that, without the prospect of an actual sort of land war against Russia, we're already deep into a kind of hybrid conflict. You look at activity out at sea, you look at Russian vessels hovering over vital undersea cables, you look at assorted sabotage operations mounted in various European countries. There is a sense that we are in a state of elevated danger. And that this comes at a time when, as the Prime Minister is fond of reminding people, the armed forces have been hollowed out for decades. And so there is a really urgent sense that the money spent on defence needs to, in some way, try and keep up with the elevated threat. The problem is that the government is unwilling or unable to raise the amount of money that many experts and people who were responsible for drawing up the government's own plans last year have recommended, by the tune of billions and billions of pounds. So we've had a lot of criticism of this in the weeks coming up to this moment. We've had two defence ministers resigning over this issue, and I don't think any of the criticisms are going to go away. I should point out that we have yet to see the details, the precise details of a document which is thought to be 80 pages long and will be quite a complicated piece of work.
1: Do we know when that document's going to be coming out, when we might understand more about how the money is going to be spent?
0: It should be out imminently. I mean, the new Defence Minister, Dan Jarvis, will be addressing MPs in the House of Commons pretty soon. As soon as he sits down, we are told, the document will be published and the various briefable. It will be highly complicated. There will be a lot of discussion about, you know, whether we're looking at new money or repledges.

0: life, the importance of each species, how we all are connected with a single thread. This bird is living in our backyard. That means this is a part of our tradition. Together, we are one. We are nature, right? I strongly believe in our community, in our culture and tradition, which can change the world.
1: She's dead right, though, because the bird is actually part of their environment. So therefore, it is part of their culture for generations and generations. That bird would have been there.
2: And aside from integrating the stork into Assam culture, another huge part of Panima's plan was education, literally going into schools and teaching children about the greater adjutant.
1: What a person to come into your school.

0: if I saw her, I'd be like, I want to be a conservationist. And I'm sure this was raising the next generation of those.
1: Yes, exactly.
0: So this is a lot of effort, but did it actually make any sort of difference in protecting the stork?
1: It did, Julia. In the 13 years since Ponima began her community work, stork nest numbers, which is one of the main ways they track the stork, have gone from 27 to more than 250 in the area.
0: In 13 years, it's massive.
1: It's incredible. Assam now has the largest breeding colony in the world.
0: That is some achievement.
1: But Ponima didn't carry this out alone. She had the help of an entire army. You're listening to Unstoppable for Discovery on the BBC World Service, the programme exploring the backstories of some of the most innovative people on the planet. And today, we're talking about conservationist Ponima Devi Barman.
0: Yes, we've learned all about the grotesquely beautiful Greater Adjutant Stork, whose population were decimated by habitat loss and conflict with humans. But Ponima has been changing that by shifting community perceptions with everything from cooking competitions to school programmes. And thanks to her efforts, the stork's numbers have exploded. And I believe you were just about to tell me that she didn't do all of this by herself, but with an army?
1: Yes, not that kind of army, though. The Hagila army.
0: Hagila.
1: Hagila is the name around Assam used for the Greater Adjutant Stork. It means bone swallower.
0: Oh, okay. Right, that might be something else that put people off, these birds.
1: Maybe, yes. They are generalist scavengers. So although they do occasionally eat bones, mostly they eat like the meat from carcasses, as well as frogs, reptiles, fish, and even human leftovers.
0: A very wide and cultured palate. But before we get sidetracked by the Hagila, tell me more about the Hagila army.
1: Yes, of course, of course. So the Hagila army, or the Stork Sisters, are a group of women from villages around Assam who have joined forces to protect the Greater Adjutant Stork and its habitat. Ponima told me a bit more about how she coaxed them out of their homes, where many of them were confined to household chores, and into caring about the birds. Of course, there were the cooking competitions and festivals we've heard about, but there was another very special kind of event which appealed specifically to women.
2: Another event which is very, very close to my heart, it is the baby shower for Hagila. Like the way we do for our Assamese expectant mothers, with our folk songs, with our rituals, traditional prayers, very sacred food and blessings. And our women, they became so emotionally sensitized and they started feeling them like their own children.
0: There's nothing like a baby shower. I've got mine in a few weeks, actually.
1: Amazing.
0: Yeah, and I think it is tapping into that sort of nurturing maternal instinct. If I think about my baby and I think about something not being quite right, like the worry is all-consuming. So it's like such a nice way to really attach that emotional context onto them. Yeah, if I was living where Ponima lives, I would be wanting to sign up to this. So once a woman joins the Hagila army, what do they get up to?
1: Well, they obviously play a big role in going from village to village and leading the community-based events that we've talked about and educating people about the Greater Adjutant. And there's a lot of festivity and ritual involved in this. So you heard at the start of the programme, I mentioned that they gather wearing these wonderful papier-mâché headdresses of the Greater Adjutant and they sing and dance together. They do this sometimes to celebrate big achievements like winning conservation prizes, which can further fund their work.
0: I really want one of these headdresses. They sound amazing. Love that. That'll be part of the reason I'd be like, sign me up. Again, it's that community spirit, isn't it?
1: Absolutely. But on top of all the community stuff, they are also stewards to the birds and their environment. They rehabilitate injured birds that fall from their nests. They clean the wetlands where the birds live. And every day, volunteers stand on 24-metre tall bamboo platforms and keep vigil over the nesting sites of the storks.
0: 24 metres high. That's like a 4 or 5 storey building high, like on a bamboo platform. I mean, my palms are sweating just thinking about doing that. So they must have a real head for height. I love as well that they're called an army and they're physically like standing guard over these nests. It really is like a small army.
1: Yeah, yeah. It's not small, though, to be fair. When women first started helping in 2010, there were just a few dozen. But the movement has snowballed and there are now over 14,000 members of the army.
0: 14,000? All protecting this one bird.
1: Yeah.
0: That's amazing.
1: And the number of women who have joined this movement isn't just important because it's giving an endangered animal a better chance. It's also actively uplifting and empowering the women who join.
0: Yeah, because before you mentioned that many of these women were confined to their homes, like doing chores before they joined the army.
1: Right.
0: I mean, there's nothing inherently wrong with that, but it's all about options, isn't it? For you to choose what you want to do, whether that's in your home, outside of your home. So having a cause like this to work towards, it must be really meaningful and super empowering for these individuals.
1: Exactly. And that's similar to what Panima told me.
2: They feel that their life has changed. If you come to our meetings, the way our women keep smiling, this is a sisterhood. They feel that we all are united. And apart from that, earlier they were very confined to their home. And now in our villages, our women, they feel that they have that leadership. You know, we have that respect.
0: Sisterhood. That's what it's about as well, isn't it? It's that coming together.
1: I like that they have found respect and leadership within their villages as well, where they wouldn't have before.
0: Yeah, definitely.
1: And the benefit of joining the Hagila army doesn't stop there. Assam has a very rich tradition of textiles weaving, and Panima was actually able to secure funding for 30 looms and training in weaving for some of the women. They could already weave, but now they weave stork motifs into the fabrics, which are sewn into dresses, bags and towels, and then sold on. I actually bought one of these. Here you go, Julia.
0: Can I see?
1: Yes.
0: Oh my goodness. This is so pretty. I mean, it's like yellow and then there's a lovely black stitch border around the edge. And there's the stork and like the detail. It's even got the hanging pouch. Yeah. And on this, it does look cute. So I would say no longer an ugly animal. We are good.
1: More than just being beautiful, selling these fabrics actively gives the women more income, and so it gives them more financial independence.
0: And what's really striking to me is that this is a very different model for conservation than, you know, the things that we see on the news. A lot of the time, conservation is based on carving out a space for the wildlife and then enforcing it. You know, you put a barrier around saying this is a protected area. And obviously, that definitely has its place, but it does go to show that this kind of grassroots level of conservation based on social change, based on people's attitudes, really can make a difference.
1: Yeah, for animals and for people.
0: So the greater adjutants' numbers are up, the Hagila army is thriving. Where are we now?
1: In a very good place, certainly a much better place than we were in a decade ago, the greater adjutant is no longer endangered.
0: Yay, that is what I like to hear.
1: For now.
0: Oh.
1: Sorry to bring it back down.
0: Right, okay.
1: Panima does still see huge challenges ahead of them in maintaining this level of success, especially as there really isn't anything else like these conservation efforts for the stork outside of Assam. Another big issue is that most of the funding for her program, which supplies things for the birds and schools and the Hagila army, mostly comes from just one source. And they've made that work so far, but the money is tight.
2: I'm very grateful to everyone who have supported us so far. But working with communities and saving this bird, it is not so easy as it looks like. It needs lots of funding. So one of the things that I realize, people always give much importance to the mega species, large carnivores, or maybe very charismatic species, and all the funding comes to those species only. So I request everyone to give importance to the lesser known species, to the species who has all these kind of taboos, and especially all the smaller species. It might be insects, it might be butterfly, it might be fish. It's not only Hagila now.
0: Yeah, we do in conservation tend to focus on the cute animals, like we said before, the polar bear or the tiger.
1: The panda.
0: Yeah, but like these animals all play a role in the ecosystems that they're in. And it's just human gaze what is cute. Like, to other animals, this bear might be top notch, you know?
1: Yeah, well, to Panema, it's the most beautiful animal in the world.
0: Exactly.
1: Personally, I love the ugly animals. So, yeah, I'm really with Panema on this one. Support

0: support your ugly animals.
1: Yes, I think we should make a campaign. But where is Panima now? Did she ever get to finish her PhD?
0: Yes, she did. She did it on the Greater Adjutant, in fact. And she now works for the wildlife nonprofit Arignac that first funded her project almost 15 years ago.
1: That is a full circle.
0: And even with a dwindling budget, Panima continues to push forwards. The Hargila Army has expanded to even more districts in Assam. Every year, they distribute 5,000 to 7,000 saplings to people's back gardens to grow the trees that the Greater Adjutant can nest in. And for where nests aren't available, they have built the world's first artificial breeding platforms.
1: I feel like this army has a solution for every single situation that they're in to make sure that the bird is going to thrive. Like, if you don't have the nest, we'll find you one.
0: And there's more to come, Julia. Here's Panima.
2: We are going to expand our wings to Cambodia. I want to replicate our Stock Sisters movement of community conservation, and we want to replicate this model in other species of storks all over the world. All the storks, all these beautiful creatures, they have the equal right to expand their wings and to fly high.
1: Take it over the world, one stork at a time.
0: That is the story of how Panima Devi Barman and the Hargila Army are saving the Greater Adjutant Stork and supporting their communities in the process. Julia, what are your main takeaways after that?
1: Straight away, what comes to mind is the phrase, it takes a village to raise a child. But in this instance, I think we can adapt it slightly to be, it takes a village to save a stork. I think that really sums up Panima's story. And the village here is not just like a single village. It's over 10,000 women. Yeah. So throughout the story, the themes of community, of the sisterhood, of giving individuals a real sense of purpose have been what has really struck me.
0: Perfect, Julia. I couldn't have said it better myself. And one of the things that I love about this is that it all started with one woman's big dreams for an unsightly bird, which to this day she sees something incredibly special in. Here's Panima one last time.
2: Hargila birds, when they expand their wings, it is so huge. It gives me a message of hope and optimism and the resilience, because amidst all these challenges, they never give up. I think they are the messenger of peace and symbol of beauty. And I want to share this with the whole world. Please never give up.
1: I'm so glad that Panima didn't give up, because now these birds are much revived. That's amazing. That's it for this edition of Unstoppable for Discovery on the BBC World Service. Join us next week for a medical problem behind a huge political battle, and meet the medic 2UU, who was tasked with a top secret mission by the Chinese government to solve it.
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6: Welcome to NewsHour. It's live from the BBC World Service in London. I'm Tim Franks. Anti-immigrant protesters take to the streets across South Africa as their unofficial deadline passes for all undocumented foreigners to leave the country. We'll hear from a minister and a migrant.
7: Right now, it doesn't feel safe. We're thinking of staying if the situation is gonna get better, but if the situation is as it is right now, we're gonna go back.
6: Also, the US military's toxic legacy in Greenland. Anguish turns to anger in the destroyed neighborhoods of Venezuela.
8: I am here because my son is under the rubble. Like my son, there are hundreds of others trapped.

0: here. What's being done just isn't enough.
1: Do Britain's new defence plans add up? And how the World Cup is showing the changing face of the planet's favourite sport? All that after the news.
2: BBC News with Emily Thomas. The NATO Secretary General, Mark Rutte, has welcomed Britain's plan to increase spending on defence as the country pivots towards drone warfare. Mr. Rutte said it made everyone in the alliance stronger. The outgoing British Prime Minister, Keir Starmer, said spending would go up by $20 billion a year to fund modernisation, including drone technology and autonomous weapons. Here's our diplomatic correspondent, Paul Adams.
3: It is a bold new vision, the central role of drones. That has again become a kind of commonplace in the last few years, the importance that they have played in Ukraine, in the Gulf in recent weeks. The Russians and Ukrainians are developing and counter-developing all the time to gain an edge. Some of them are very cheap, the kind of thing that would be familiar to anyone who, you know, flies a drone recreationally. Others are much, much more sophisticated.
2: Demonstrators have taken to the streets in South Africa to protest against undocumented immigration. Thousands of police have been deployed countrywide amid concerns there could be violence against foreigners. Some demonstrators are carrying traditional weapons and sticks. The day marks an unofficial deadline set by campaigners for all undocumented migrants to leave. Many have already fled to escape violence. Our correspondent Pumza Filani is in Yeovil in inner city Johannesburg.
4: The area that we are in is believed to be home to mostly foreign

0: strategically important satellite communications centre north of Moscow. President Zelensky said the Dubna facility, 500 kilometres from the Ukrainian border, was being used for reconnaissance and coordinating the activities of Russia's forces in Ukraine. BBC News. The Qatari Foreign Ministry has said that US envoys in the country are not scheduled to meet directly with Iranian negotiators in the coming days, but will be talking with mediators and officials in the Gulf state. It comes after President Trump said on Monday that Iran had requested a meeting with the US and it would take place in Doha today. There have been violent clashes between protesters and police in the Albanian capital, Tirana, as anti-government demonstrations continue. The colloquially known Flamingo Revolution began 4 weeks ago over a tourism project backed by Donald Trump's son-in-law, Jared Kushner, in a protected nature reserve. Tennis, and the reigning Wimbledon women's singles champion Iga Świątek has got her title defence underway on day two of this year's championships. The Pole is currently taking on America's Taylor Townsend in the first round. Later, the 44-year-old tennis legend Serena Williams returns to singles tennis for the first time in 4 years after being handed a wildcard entry. From Wimbledon, here's Nesta McGregor.
1: Day two of Wimbledon, as far as headlines, Serena Williams definitely dominates. Back at the age of 44, 1,396 days since she last played here. That's just over 4 years. It's been so long, in fact, she forgot where she was. She got lost trying to find her way to the media centre a few days ago. But a seven times winner as a singles player here, she knows her way around a tennis court. Maya Joint, who she's facing, is 20 years of age. She's Australian. She's ranked 87th in the world, so lots of people think this is a very winnable match for the veteran American.
0: Scotland's remote Shetland has approved a plan to connect its main islands with underwater tunnels, described by officials as economically transformative. The 23,000 residents of the Northern Atlantic archipelago have long had to rely on an ageing and weather-dependent ferry fleet. Officials say the tunnels will be cheaper than building new harbours. BBC News.
2: It's 7 a.m. here in Bergen, Norway's second largest city. Now, to my right is a beautiful backdrop, lush green hills. And to my left, a city that's just waking up. People starting to walk about, a few cars. But the reason why I'm here is the building right in front of me. It's an old church, and inside is a rave. Yes, you heard right. It's 7 a.m. and there's a rave happening in here. And not just any kind of rave. A rave for old people. Okay, before we go raving, let me actually tell you why I'm here. More people are living longer today because of improved lifestyles, better healthcare, and sanitation. In fact, there's more than 1 billion people today aged 60 and older, and by 2050, the World Health Organization say this will have doubled. But getting older can present all sorts of challenges, including illness, mobility issues, and loneliness. What's worse is when people fear getting older or assume that old age means there's a lot of things you can't do. But the reality is, we're all getting older. So I'm on a mission to find the people who are changing perceptions that we have about aging. From the BBC World Service, I'm Myra Anubi, and this week on People Fixing the World, I'm on a whistle-stop tour of several events that are all part of Generation and Aldring's Festival, or Generation, an aging festival that happens over a weekend in Bergen to raise awareness about the challenges of getting old and also the opportunities that it brings. There's a series of events taking place in a lot of venues across the city that bust stereotypes about what older people can do. And it all starts with a rave in this historic 900-year-old Bergen Cathedral, where people come together to dance freely right in front of the altar. Because who says you have to be young to have fun?
3: My name is Britt. I'm 76.
2: Wow, you look amazing. So tell me, I'm seeing you wheeling yourself to this party. Yeah. And you're coming to dance?
3: Yes, I just sit down here and I dance with my hands.
4: My name's Amy. I'm from the States. I'm almost 66.
2: So you've come all the way down for this.

0: how did it feel going in there and having a rave at like 7, 8 in the morning?
1: A little crazy, definitely, although I'm a morning person, so that part didn't bother me.
0: And do you think this helps in any way to change the stereotypes that people might have about growing old and aging and what that looks like?
1: 100%. I love that part of it.
0: I've been here for about 20 minutes now, and the vibe is amazing. It's absolutely energetic. There's electronic music playing, as you can probably hear in the background. But even though this is a festival for old people, the thing that does strike me is you have people coming with their kids and younger people as well. The whole community is joining in to dance, and I would imagine also celebrate growing old. Now, as much as my producer Alex and I would love to stay and dance, the official opening ceremony will be happening soon. So we weave our way through Bergen's cobblestone streets to get to a building called the Literature House. Everyone's now made their way into the auditorium. There's probably about 100 people in here, and it's just about to begin. That's Anna Halavala. She works for the National Center for Aging and Health. It's a government organization in Norway that provides training and support to healthcare professionals. Anna is also our person fixing the world today. She founded this festival 2 years ago. Anna, let me take you back to when this all started, right? What is it that sparks this idea?
2: The idea started when I started working in the municipality with the elderly, and I saw that there is such huge potential to do something together and to really connect research, health, non-profit organizations. Like, we really need to create an initiative where people feel welcome and where they can be together.
0: Norway is generally considered as one of the best places in the world for people to grow older. Almost 20% of the population is made up of residents aged 65 and over, a lot higher than the global average. And many systems are in place to support elderly care as well as social activity.
2: So there are a lot of things that have changed in Norway the last decades. So for one thing, we are more older people and fewer younger people. So that means fewer younger people to work in elderly care and in the services for older people. We have fewer younger people working for the pensions for the older people. But we also, the fact that we have a lot of older people is really a good thing because they are so resourceful. And they also carry this culture of community in a different way than perhaps younger people do. Because now we live a more segregated life, and grandparents tend to perhaps live in a different city than their kids and their grandkids, so you have that kind of splitting up. But you also have the fact that people are more on their phones, they are more individualistic, so the fact that we can bring older people in to remind us about community and really kind of reinvent community together, I think is just fantastic.
0: But why a festival? Why not like a conference or, you know, something else? This is very different.
2: Yeah. I think conferences are really important, but doing a festival means inviting people into something vibrant, something vital, a sense of, you know, belonging and tapping into their identity and perhaps challenging them to experience something new. And I think when we experience things together, it really creates some special bonds.
0: I get talking to someone who's been attending this festival since it started.
3: My name is Tone.
0: Yes. Yeah. And you've come for the festival?
3: Yes, I live here in Bergen, so I know about the festival. It's the third time I am participating in this festival.
0: What are some of your favorite activities during the festival?
3: I think it's the mixture of everything, but to get new ideas and to learn new things.
0: Yeah. And you have Parkinson's, right?
3: I do, yeah. I do. There's a group of Parkinson's patients. So we were invited to a rave party. And that too was such a big experience, something so new.
0: For anyone who might not have an idea, can you tell us how it's like living with Parkinson's and what exactly it is?
3: Typical is that you have problem moving quickly and shaking of the limbs. And some cognitive and some even problems with your organs.
0: Knowing that you have Parkinson's but are able to come to a concert, a festival and enjoy with everyone else, what does that mean to you?
3: Part of me that's not the illness gets stimulated. So you feel

0: sort of your dignity. You get more dignity to enjoy and learn about things. Because the first time when I went to rave party, I'm 70, and we're dancing together with very, very young people. And I really enjoy that kind of music. I didn't know I enjoyed it.
1: But what else happens at this festival? Well, over the course of 2 days, there are over 30 events that are all free. Anyone can join, and at any age, all you have to do is register. The festival has everything from live concerts, discussion panels, masterclasses, and even a community dinner by a Michelin star chef. And that's not all. Still within the city centre, I've come to see something else that's part of the festival, and one that might surprise you, but I think is quite cool. Some of the people here are going to be getting tattoos, and we've been invited to check it out. Hello there, what's your name?
2: Kay. I'm here for the tattoo.
1: Okay. How are you feeling about that?
2: I'm a bit nervous, but I'm looking forward to it. I'm taking part in the Generation Festival, and somebody told me that there was a slot open.
1: And so that makes me want to ask you, what tattoo are you getting?
2: I'm getting a fish with lady legs. With stockings, yeah.
1: Oh, lovely. Oh, my gosh. I want to see that when it's done. Surprisingly, the festival are paying for 20 of these tattoos. I mean, who would have thought that a government could pay for tattoos? I watch as three people get some ink on their skin, including Kari Mitba Christiansen. She's a CEO of the Norwegian National Center for Aging and Health, the main funders of this festival. And Kari has decided to get a green tattoo right next to her ankle that just happens to be the logo of her company. Is this your first tattoo?
3: Oh, definitely. Yeah, I've been thinking about it for some time, but never had the courage. But then I thought, this is my moment. I'll do it.
1: And why not? Think about all the people getting tattoos. It's not the kind of thing that most people would expect. What would you say about that?
3: I would say that why not? You should do what you like, whatever age you are. I think it's important to fight ageism. And this is maybe one way to show that you're never too old to do stuff like this. I'm a bit scared, but also excited.
0: Is it looking okay? Do you like it?
1: It's looking great. How are you feeling?
0: I feel perfect. This was really nice. Yeah.
1: You're seeing it now. Has it come out exactly how you thought?
0: Even better, I think. Oh, yeah. Nice. I like the color and I like the size, and it was perfect, just matching our real logo. So very satisfied.
1: Are you going to be coming back for another one anytime soon?
0: Maybe. I don't know.
1: From the BBC World Service, this is People Fixing the World with me, Myra Anubi, today in Bergen in Norway. We're at a community festival that's all about aging, the challenges, but also the opportunities that come with getting old. We've been at a rave and at a tattoo shop in the center of the city, but you might be able to hear water splashing about as it hits the rocks. That's because Bergen's right by the coast, and we are now standing on a floating sauna on the edge of the water. And already just at the entrance, I can feel the heat in here. How hot is it?
4: 80 degrees Celsius.
1: Wow. Okay, here we go. Mind you, I have to say, I am fully dressed, so this should be interesting. Now, it's a typical thing in Norway and other Scandinavian countries to spend time at the sauna. Only I'm all covered up and everyone else is in their swimsuit. But it does make sense that one of the festival's activities is happening here. It's a discussion about aging and hope. Before I get a moment's rest, though, I have to leave the discussion as I'm whisked away to the next activity that's happening back at the Literature House. Now, this festival, it's not just about raves and parties or tattoos. There's a lot more that's happening here, including the fact that they have masterclasses for people to understand more about aging and really rethink what it means. Tomorrow, for example,

0: There's one about discussions on end of life and what that looks like. But in the room right next to me, they're talking about anxiety and depression and also how they can try and prevent it. After it's finished, I speak to two friends, Vivi and Björk. What did you think about the session?
1: Very good, because she was talking about how we can deal with it, exercise and do things ourselves, because everything is up to ourselves to have techniques how to prepare for doing that yourself better.
0: Yeah, yeah.
2: I agree with her, but we're growing older and older.
0: Do you feel like as you grow old, you're almost isolated and dealing with some of these issues on your own?
1: Yes, absolutely, because when you grow older, every family, friends, younger people are more busy, they have their own life, so you have to, as good as you can, take care of yourself.
0: Although Norway is among the highest spenders on health in the world, some cities are under financial and staffing pressure, only being able to help the most vulnerable. It's one of the things Anna, the founder, is trying to address with this festival.
3: How do we expect to grow old in Norway when the health services can no longer give us, the welfare system can no longer give us what we have come to expect from the state and the municipality? How do we deal with that? We are talking about anxiety and depression, how to handle that as an older person.
0: Anna has partnered with almost 50 organizations to make all this possible. And although the sessions are tailored to older people, Anna is keen that carers also attend, as they spend a lot of time with them. She also wants the festival to be a place where people can talk about things that are often taboo in society.
3: Last year it was even more, I think, shocking for people that we had a workshop on how to die at home. I think that's rare to have at a festival. But this year it's really baked into all the different conversations. It's about how do we take care of each other? Why are you valuable even though you're not working? Like, we're really trying to challenge this notion that you're responsible for your own life completely, because you're not. We're responsible for each other.
0: Stepping away from the festival for a moment, there are a lot of other people trying to make the world a better place for older people, including the World Health Organization. Recently, they established a global network for age-friendly cities. These are places that have made a commitment to ensuring that older residents have a good quality of life. Tiago Herrick de Sá leads this work for the organization.
4: So Myra, age-friendly cities are really the ones that help foster healthy aging throughout the life course. Oh, the benefits are immense, because we need people to live not just longer, but healthier lives. And the way to do that is by creating the opportunities for people to congregate, to get together, and then to decide on what to do with the environments they live in.
0: Now, Bergen is currently not an age-friendly city, but the global network does cover almost 2,000 communities and places around the world. It's about showing a commitment to a set of values that the WHO think are important, such as outdoor spaces, appropriate transport, housing, and also social participation. And that includes putting on festivals like this one in Bergen. Now, Tiago, I don't know if you're a festival goer yourself.
4: I am, Myra, a festival goer. For example, Geneva, the city where I live, which is part of our global network, they organize an amazing neighbors party, La Fête des Voisins, where we all get together with our neighbors to celebrate, you know, the community that we share.
0: And specifically with what we've seen in Norway, how does it stand out among some of the other festivals that you've seen?
4: Norway has established a national program for age-friendly cities and communities. They have dozens of cities now, from the Arctic all the way down to Oslo, for instance, that are committed to become more age-friendly. And initiatives like this festival you're attending to are quite common in the country as well. They have a very interesting national example called Generation Games, where they bring younger and older people closer together to celebrate these elements of togetherness and really strengthen the social fabric that we need to create age-friendly communities and ensure that everybody grows older and healthily as they age.
5: Viva!
0: Back at the Generations Festival, I was starting to understand what Tiago meant, that a big part of the solution is when all the members of

0: the community come together. I'm now standing right at the city square. It's an open space that's sandwiched between a lot of buildings, many of them department stores. And right at the center is this massive stage. And on stage, it's quite special. It's a generational choir. You've got people there who are 70 years old plus coming together with children as young as maybe 8, possibly younger. And right in the middle is hundreds of people gathered to watch and listen. There are a lot of choirs and bands that are at this festival, including Sanglede, Norwegian for the joy of singing. They are a choir with over 60 members, with the oldest being 93. This choir has taken a four-hour bus trip from a rural part of the country to come and sing at this festival. And boy, are they a joy to listen to. Jorunn is a music therapist who runs the choir.
1: People start maybe in the choir when they are 16, and they get older, and then some of them get cancer, some of them also get dementia. But we see that they also in their sickness come to the choir and join us, even when it's bad days. So we experience every week that we have people, they have been at the hospital in the morning and then they come to us because it's so important for them to get some moments that they feel like, okay, now I'm alive. Yeah, now I can forget all the things around. I am alive now, I can laugh, I can sing that some words that it means something, and we can feel the music.
0: The network of older people choirs in Norway is thriving. Associations in the country, such as the Norwegian Academy of Music, have done research that shows how attendance has major psychological and social benefits for older people.
2: My name is Gunnar, and I'm 81. I've been a choir singer since I was 7 years old, and music is my day. I do a lot of work to can go to this choir rehearsal every Wednesday. My wife is sick, I take care of her, and therefore there is someone who have to support me to stay home when I go out singing. So singing make my heart good.
0: And the choir is your support?
2: Yeah.
0: I've had a packed couple of days here, and I've been lucky to have the founder, Anna, as my guide. But before I leave, I have one last question for her. Anna, you've done a lot of work with older people, but you have to admit the festival alone isn't enough to leave that lasting change that you want.
3: So you're right, Myra. It's not enough to just do a festival. But the thing is that we need to start somewhere, and we need to start together. And this way of inviting people into something fun, something beautiful, and also serious, I think is a way to raise awareness and to really, you know, increase the status of aging that tends to be talked down, and it tends to be linked to disease and to loss of function. And it's not. It's actually fantastic to be able to, you know, become an older person.
0: Now, even though I had spent about a month researching about all these events, about Anna and the work she's doing here, nothing could have prepared me for the wonderful people I've met in Bergen. The people here have made it clear that it is important to be part of a community, to value and to celebrate one another, and that no matter what age we are, we all have a lot to offer. Let me know what you think about today's solution, a festival for older people and one that's bringing community together. Send me a WhatsApp message to the number +44 8000 321 721, or just an email to peoplefixingtheworld@bbc.co.uk. I'll be back next week with more inspiring stories. Until then, I leave you with this lovely song from the Sanglede Choir that says there's always a light at the end. And as they would say here in Norway, tusen takk, or thank you.

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1: For decades, science believed our closest animal relatives could help us better understand ourselves. We explore where science meets ethics through the life of one chimpanzee called Sheba.
2: For many years, Sheba had to endure a lot of things that were not fair and were not right and needed to be changed.
1: Her story sheds light on the dark side of primate experimentation.
2: It's like prison, but worse. Thrown in the back of a truck, driven to New York, and you wake up in that room.
1: I'm zoologist Charlotte Unabrook. Join me as we examine how one chimpanzee's story helped change the course of research. We ask, we may have the need, but do we have the right?
0: Sheba, just like us. Today at 9 GMT.
3: Coming up on World Business Express in 20 minutes, Japan has spent billions of dollars trying to prop up its currency, so why isn't it working? We look at how the yen has hit a 40-year low and what it means for business. Before that, Business Daily's Follow the Money goes behind the scenes of one of sport's most valuable brands, Wimbledon. But first, the latest BBC World News.
4: BBC News with Danielle Jaworowiecka. The NATO Secretary General Mark Rutte has welcomed Britain's plan to increase spending on defence as it pivots towards drone warfare. Britain's outgoing Prime Minister Keir Starmer said spending would go up by $20 billion a year. Thousands of anti-immigration protesters have gathered in South Africa's major cities to demand that all undocumented migrants leave the country. Police say the demonstrations have been largely peaceful, with a number of isolated violent incidents. Meanwhile, in Spain, more than a million undocumented migrants have applied for legal status by today's deadline. Prime Minister Pedro Sanchez said the Spanish scheme defied a crackdown on irregular immigration elsewhere in Europe. Qatar says US envoys are not scheduled to meet Iranian negotiators in the coming days, but will be talking with mediators. President Trump said on Monday that Iran had requested a meeting with the US that would take place in Doha today. For the second time in 8 days, Ukraine has struck a strategically important satellite communication centre near Moscow. President Zelensky said the facility was being used for coordinating Russia's forces in Ukraine. Protesters and police have clashed in the Albanian capital Tirana as anti-government demonstrations continue. The unrest was triggered by a tourism project in a protected nature reserve backed by Donald Trump's son-in-law Jared Kushner. The lower house of Japan's parliament has passed a bill criminalising intentional damage of the national flag as Prime Minister Sanae Takaichi presses ahead with her conservative agenda. It's unclear whether the legislation will be passed by the upper house, where the governing coalition is in a minority. Scotland's remote Shetland has approved a plan to connect its main islands with underwater tunnels. They would replace transport via an ageing and weather-dependent ferry fleet. Tennis, and Iga Swiatek's beginning the defence of her Wimbledon title on centre court. The Pole is taking on America's Taylor Townsend. BBC News.
5: Tennis season is in full swing and Wimbledon is the jewel in the crown. The oldest and most prestigious tournament watched by millions around the world each season. I'm Hannah Mullane and this is Business Daily from the BBC World Service. And today we're heading to Wimbledon. How does the tournament stand out in the tennis world? What commercial decisions does it make to guarantee success? And how do the players feel about how much they're being paid for competing there? We'll follow the money behind the deep-rooted tradition, the history and those lush grass tennis courts. This is the strategy behind the elegance. How has the tournament become about so much more than tennis, and what has led to that success?

It lies among the tidy trimness of suburban Surrey, only 8 miles from London. But what is the bewitchment of Wimbledon that draws its disciples from all over the world?

0: When you picture Wimbledon, the oldest tennis tournament in the world, there are certain things you think of, and it's not just tennis. You think of strawberries and cream, players in white, and that long queue of well-dressed fans waiting to get tickets. It's an elegant image that Wimbledon has built over many years, and it involves considered commercial decisions that mean it continues to make serious money. This year, the two-week tournament is set to make around $500 million in revenue. Let's hear first from the person responsible for making some of those decisions, Sally Bolton, the chief executive of the tournament.
1: We are very clear that the visual of Wimbledon, the athletes wearing white on a grass court with a largely green surround, is iconic, and it is hugely important that we protect that. And so the partners that we work with absolutely understand that and actually buy into that cleanliness of the image, the lack of busyness around the court, that sanctity of what the championships looks like is highly valuable to those partners. And so ironically, the less we are doing in that space, the more value there is associated with that space. And those partners, as I say, very much buy into that and are part of us helping to grow our brand and our image worldwide.
0: Wimbledon maintains a highly curated portfolio of official sponsors and partners, fiercely protecting its legacy and sponsor-free courts. And you look at some of those sponsors, and they've been around for a long time. Rolex has been the official timekeeper of the event since 1978. IBM has been the technology partner since 1990, powering the digital infrastructure and providing data on matches. And Slazenger has been providing tennis balls for the tournament since 1902, the longest-running sports partnership in history. This comes at a time where sports events around the world are really cashing in on sponsorship. Wimbledon are no different, but it does have a very different approach. It controls the number of brands it works with, and it also controls the prices. In many ways, it's an exclusive event, and some pay thousands of dollars to be there. Tickets for the men's finals on centre court can cost as much as $12,500. In contrast, grounds passes, those ones you famously queue for, are $43, up by just 10% on a decade ago. Here's Sally Bolton again.
1: We're striving to ensure that Wimbledon is for everybody. And so whether that's the pricing of our food and drink items, whether it's the pricing of our tickets. So if you are queuing up, you can access a grounds ticket for £33 for a day's worth of tennis. Play starts on the outside courts at 11 a.m. and can, across the show courts, as you know, go on until 11 in the evening. And that's really about protecting the ability to have the type of experience you want. So whether that's you're here as a hospitality guest in one of our amazing hospitality facilities, or whether you've queued up and you can access our really affordable strawberries and cream and other food products, we are keen to make sure that we have a choice of experience for all our guests.
0: When you're keeping prices low in some areas, they have to go up in others for growth. Matt Lyons is here with some of those numbers.
2: Yeah, let's start with those ticket prices. As Sally mentioned there, there's plenty of accessible tickets, day tickets to get into the grounds for around $43. But Wimbledon, or rather the All England Lawn Tennis Club, is choosing to up its prices for the very top bracket of tickets. So take their premium centre court debenture ticket holders. They get guaranteed centre court tickets for every day of the championships for a five-year period, plus benefits like hospitality access and parking. And what would they be paying for the privilege? Just over $150,000. And that's from this year up to 2030, which works out at almost $2,200 a day at the tournament. And that figure has gone up 45% from the last batch released back in 2021. Now, the AELTC, it's important to point out, is a not-for-profit, like all tennis governing bodies. So they say the over $300 million they expect to make from this will be used for long-term investment and infrastructure projects.
0: And what about the food and drink when you're there? How much are they making from their strawberries and cream, for example?
2: Right, let's do some maths here. Wimbledon says it sells around 200,000 portions every year. That's over 30 tonnes of strawberries. $3.75 a pop, so in total they're making $750,000. That's a price that Wimbledon purposely keep low. It's an iconic image for the tournament, so keeping that price accessible is part of the wider strategy on protecting the brand. And of course, you want a glass of the iconic British summer drink Pimm's to wash that down with at around $18 a glass. Step out of the tournament and head to a London pub and you're more likely to pay around $10. They estimate that there'll be 300,000 glasses sold every year through the tournament. That makes them over $5 million. Overall, it's estimated that food and drink brings in around 10 to 12% of total revenue, so 50 to 60%.

0: $60 million. But there's still a long way to go to get to the projected $500 million figure in revenue.
1: You're listening to Business Daily on the BBC World Service. I'm Hannah Mullane, and today we're following the money of the Wimbledon Tennis Grand Slam. How has the brand evolved its image, and what does it do to stand out among its competitors? The tradition and image that Wimbledon has built makes it feel very different to other Grand Slam tournaments around the world. But where does the money actually come from? Professor Rob Wilson is a sports finance expert and has been looking into this for us.
2: Like many other sport events, a large proportion of the revenue comes from broadcasting. That makes up around about 50-55%. If anybody's listening that follows football, that's typically what Manchester United would earn from their TV revenue, about half of the revenue generated from television. And then we have the other things that we would typically associate with sport events. So commercial partners and sponsors, they make up around about 20%. Ticket sales, another 20%. And then hospitality, the kind of concessions, merchandise, that type of thing, another 10-15%, depending naturally on the year that we're looking at. And all of that totals up around about $500 million across any annual cycle for Wimbledon.
1: So in terms of the money it brings in, how does Wimbledon compare to other tennis tournaments? Matt Lyons is back with us.
0: Yeah, right. Forgive me. There's going to be a few numbers here, but they put into context where Wimbledon sits in the grander scheme of things. So let's look at the latest figures we have for the Grand Slams to compare from 2024. The All England Club's total revenue stood at just under $539 million. Compare that to the US Tennis Association, which had revenue of around $560 million from the US Open alone in 2024. So clearly, the US is the most successful Grand Slam in the world. For the French Open, it was $393 million in revenue, which was generated by Roland Garros. And Tennis Australia's revenues were $282 million for the year ending September 2024. A large proportion of that came from the Australian Open.
1: Tennis at Grand Slam level clearly makes some serious money. And in recent months, this has brought into question how much of that money actually goes to the players. All of the tournaments have been under a lot of pressure to increase that player prize money. As a result, Wimbledon have upped the prize money on offer this year by 20%, but it's still lower than what the players are asking for. At the French Open, some players limited pre-tournament media appearances to 15 minutes in protest. Here's world number one Aryna Sabalenka speaking about those protests.
3: The whole point here is not about me. It's about the players who's lower in the ranking, who's suffering. And as the world number one, I feel like, you know, I have to stand up and to fight for those players, for lower level players, for players who are coming back after injuries, the upcoming generation.
1: Protests won't continue at Wimbledon as players say discussions on pay are moving in the right direction. But the pressure is still on to offer players a bigger slice of the revenue made at the tournament. It's something I put to Sally Bolton, Wimbledon's chief executive.
4: We've made a significant increase to prize money this year. That's a reflection of our belief that the athletes very much deserve to share in the growth of the championships. We're very happy to make that increase. It's an important part of what we do. And I think the other thing that the players will notice this year is the significant investment we continue to make in the facilities and services that we provide them. So we are in the second year of a development of one of our facilities on site that houses the players. So not only have we increased prize money this year, but I think the athletes will also see our continued investment in the quality of their facilities.
1: It was a record the amount you increased that prize money by. I know there has been a lot of headlines in the press about players pushing for more prize money and they're still wanting more than what you've upped it by. Is that an ongoing discussion for you guys at Wimbledon? What's the situation there?
4: Well, we've made the announcement we've made on the increase. We're proud of that increase. We're proud of the commitment we continue to make to players. As we have said to the players, we're very happy to continue discussions. But what we have to recognise is that the consideration of what gets invested back into players has to be balanced with those other investments I've talked about. So back into British tennis and supporting, in fact, not just British tennis, but tennis globally with some of the other investments we make. And also back into the championships. The reason why we can afford to increase prize money in the way that we have done and continue to do is because we invest for the long term. We continue to invest in the quality of the championships and in growing our global audience. That's what enables us to make those investments back into the players And so we must continue.

0: you to invest back into the championships too.
1: So how does what Wimbledon offer compare to the other Grand Slams? Matt's back with us.
2: So the players want 16% of revenue from the Grand Slams to be put into their prize pot, increasing to 22% by 2030. And we've seen those prize pots go up as a result, but not as much as the players were asking for. The French and Australian Open now put around 15% of revenue into the prize pot, and prize money at Wimbledon now stands at almost $85 million. That's $9 million short of what the players were asking for. We're still waiting to hear what the US Open will do, with figures expected later in July.
1: This is all well and good for elite players, but many professional tennis players don't make it to the Grand Slams. So what's the financial reality for those trying to make it in the sport? Noah Rubin is a former professional tennis player and now director of Tennis for Kent Hospitality Group.
3: I actually remember playing. I qualified for my first Future. And for those of you that don't know what that is the lowest level professional event. I was turning 15. It was actually on my 15th birthday. And I was looking at this guy that was there that ended up losing second round of the Future, making about, I think it was about $300 US at the time. And he had his kids there. And I was just questioning, like, how was this even possible? And I think, you know, that really stuck with me. It was one of the first moments that I recognized just how difficult the sport is to make it. And then you kind of at times get stuck in this rat race of, when is going to be my moment? Do I have a moment? Should I wait for my moment? And, you know, you start figuring out that the percentages, not even of playing professional tennis, but then of making money, are exponentially more difficult.
1: Noah compares the situation to other sports, where you might get signed for a season, there's a contract and a guaranteed income for a period of time that isn't dependent on whether you win or lose. In tennis, your income is very much down to you winning individual games. You lose and your income is instantly impacted.
3: You know, I think about NBA, I see these guys, you know, they lost by 40 points. It's a, you know, a normal regular season game, but they know they're okay, right? They know their family's okay. They have their contract. But, you know, you go to even a challenger, you know, and you're getting two guys that are maybe 270 in the world, and it's a gladiator match every time. It's potentially giving up that opportunity to build those ranking points or the extra few bucks that is needed. And it's the worst snowball effect in all of sports, right? If you're doing it alone without a coach, you know, because you can't afford it, you're not necessarily setting yourself up for success, right? You don't have that team around you helping you. And if that's the case, then you're not giving yourself the best chance to push forward. And if you're going against people that have that team, odds are you're a step down in terms of preparation. Then you're not giving yourself the chance to win that match. Then you're not gaining money. And it's like this continuous motion of like not prepared, not making more money, not making more points. Then I can't afford that team again. And it's like this continuous cycle where you have players that have broken through that and everybody hopes for that. But tennis has this weird way of always making sure that you feel some sense of hope, even when the bank account tells another story.
1: But it's not as simple as just being able to pay the players more and more prize money whilst keeping the sport sustainable, as Rob Wilson told me.
4: I think professional sport generally has got a bit of a problem with its financial sustainability. I think it is giving away far too much of its generated wealth to players in particular, and that reduces the stability that you have across those competitions. It's why we hear about professional sports entities teetering on the edge of administration or going out of business. It's because they haven't got the formula quite right, and they feel almost hostage to those player salaries to make sure that they can, if it's in professional football, sign those players or, you know, offer those new contracts in the NFL, the NBA. Where I think tennis is perhaps doing a better job is it's recognising that it is generating record revenues. As you say, Wimbledon probably in and around the $500 million a year mark. But then if you're giving away even 10% of that revenue in prize funds, then I think it's giving away a fair share of that revenue. Of course, players will want to earn more. But what Wimbledon and what tennis are doing is ensuring long-term legacy for the sport so that they can pay the players in the next 10, 20, 30, 40, 50 years, and they're not completely destabilising the sport.
1: Whilst those discussions over pay continue, how Noah felt when he played at Wimbledon sums up how much the image the tournament has created carries so much weight.
3: just one of those events that no matter how many times it rains, no matter if the strawberries and cream wasn't what you expected, it's still, it's Wimbledon, right? And you feel the history. You walk onto the grass court. I was fortunate enough to play on court one for my finals. I then qualified for main draw, men's.

0: Main draw Wimbledon is unlike anything else. There is just tradition, right? I mean, I think people say it all the time, but you feel like this is the place you should be playing tennis. And it almost feels like we're going back to the first tennis ball that was ever struck. And you feel this rich history and you feel the quality and you feel the care that is brought to it. And again, no matter how many times it rains or what takes place or too many people or whatever it may be, you still, like, that is such a special Grand Slam, and no other tournament can compare to it.
1: As the tournament kicks off this week, Wimbledon will be hoping to make more money than it ever has before. Its global demand helps to bring in those lucrative broadcasting deals and ticket sales, and those elite partnerships with very specific brands, all contributing to its overall success. And all of that, in part, comes from the historic, quintessentially British image the brand has created over time. That's all from this episode of Follow the Money on Business Daily, presented by me, Hannah Mullane, and produced by Matt Lyons.
2: As Japan's yen drops to a 40-year low, one business tells us it's struggling to hang on. It's World Business Express from the BBC World Service. I'm Sarah Rogers. Also, our interest rate rises on the way. We ask a leader at the European Central Bank Forum, and a new deal for steel. The EU is about to introduce tighter rules. The Japanese government says it's ready to step in after the yen dropped to its lowest level against the dollar in almost four decades. It means imports like gas and oil become more expensive, which can drive up the rate at which prices rise and so people spend less. Rob Applin owns Benchmark, a small construction company in Tokyo.
3: All our materials are imported, basically. That really affects the price of materials. It's really difficult. But I'm locked in on a lot of contracts at the moment that, you know, I set prices like 6 months ago. I can't change that at the moment. We're stuck between a rock and a hard place, I'd say.
2: How much are you losing then?
3: I'd say 10, 15%. It's very, very difficult.
2: And how long can you go on like that for?
3: Not for much longer. I mean, yeah, some jobs I'm gonna make a loss on at the moment. The economy here is so stagnant, you know. I mean, another problem we've got at the moment is because of the Iran war, there's lots of issues with materials that we can't get at the moment, like certain type of foam insulation for flooring. Anything that's oil-based, paint-wise, is a real issue at the moment. How long can we go on for? If things get really bad, obviously, yeah, 18 months or so, we can carry on like this maybe.
2: Well, the yen passed 162 to the dollar for the first time since 1986 during this morning's trading. That despite Japan pumping $73 billion in foreign reserves between April and May. Nobuko Kobayashi is an independent management consultant based in Tokyo. She explained what's driving it.
4: This is primarily driven by the policy rate gap that we have between Japan and other advanced economies. For instance, the Fed Reserve, FRB, is at 3.5, ECB 2.25, and BOJ, even though it had a rate hike in June, it's only still at 1.0%. So given this lower rate, relatively speaking, in Japan, that would drive depreciation of the currency.
2: I mean, the Japanese government said it's prepared to intervene. What will that look like? Will it make any difference or will it just be a temporary fix?
4: I think the consensus is that it will be only temporary at best. Intervention in the currency is never a long-term fix. We don't really see the market rattled by it. Of course, the depreciation of yen is advantageous to the earnings of the exporters here. So it's not single-handedly bad for business in Japan.
2: But for Japanese households, I suppose, what does a weaker yen mean in practical terms? Are they already feeling the impact?
4: They sure are. For consumers, it's actually quite a more bad news because so much of the consumer price is driven by the input price of the import, starting with energy, but food as well.
2: So what can finance ministers do?
4: So I think if the government is supportive of the rate hikes, it will probably be poised to do so in the remainder of the year. That would lessen the gap that it has with other rates in the world.
2: Nobuko Kobayashi in Tokyo. And the door's also been left open

0: for more interest rate rises in the Eurozone. Earlier this month, the European Central Bank raised rates for the first time since 2023. And right now, the ECB is hosting its annual conference in Portugal. I asked Governor of the Central Bank of Latvia, Mārtiņš Kazaks, if more hikes were on the way.
1: Given that the shock was smaller, given that perhaps it is close to its end already with some of the supply routes reopening and Strait of Hormuz starting to kind of pass through more of the ships, we might not see inflation rising high enough to lead to strong non-linearities, repricing by corporates, more push from the household part to raise wages, and that might make this inflationary episode more timid.
0: So why raise rates at all then? The UK didn't raise interest rates, neither did the US. Why did the ECB?
1: Well, the shock is not small enough to look through. And those 3-4 months of the conflict did put in motion some of the inflationary effects. And that requires action, because if one allows inflation to root in, if one allows strong second round effects, especially in the labor market, to start to develop, then we would simply need to become more aggressive. The move that we did in June by hiking the rates by 25 basis points was a very appropriate one. It puts us in a good position to react what's coming next. If we will need to hike, then we will do so.
0: People are obviously worried about borrowing costs, their mortgage costs, the price of food, fuel prices. What's your message to them?
1: We understand that inflation does hurt our societies, and that's why we are fully committed at the ECB to ensure that we return to 2% inflation target in a meaningful time. There is no need to rush with multiple consecutive hikes. We can take it in a more careful pace and then react to the data developments.
0: And a question about your neighbour, Russia. Despite mounting sanctions, you've expressed concern it's finding ways to still finance its war with Ukraine. Have financial and banking sanctions reached their limits?
1: Europe should act from the position of strength by strengthening its own economy, by strengthening its defence industry, by introducing measures that would make the European financial markets as a single financial market. Yes, we see that the Russian economy is weakening, but, and I would even say that's a dangerous choice to wait for the Russian economy to weaken for Ukraine to win the war.
0: Governor of the Central Bank of Latvia, Mārtiņš Kazaks there. Listening to that, Randeep Sommel, fund manager at M&G Investment Management. Hello, Randeep. So we've had inflation data from France as well, perhaps backing up what we just heard.
2: Hi, Sarah. Yes, French inflation has come down from 2.8% to 2%. So the Eurozone's second largest economy is now within the target zone. Italy also has seen its inflation come down, but only down to 3.1%. So we'll need to see how the other Euro area economies are doing before the ECB makes a final decision. But it's actually looking positive that there may not be need for another rate hike.
0: And more positive figures from the UK as well today.
2: They were. So in Q1, we grew at 0.6%, but slightly off-putting. In April, it was negative at 0.01%. I think we start to see the effects of the Iran war coming into place.
0: And then sticking with the UK, we're hearing now, aren't we, the government's minded to intervene in Paramount's that massive $110 billion takeover of Warner Brothers Discovery. It's already been cleared by the US and China. So could this make a difference?
2: It has. It has come as a surprise. It was meant to close in 90 days' time. The EU have already partially put it through, just asking them to sell their joint venture for Universal programmes. This current cabinet isn't here for much longer, so I think we need to take all this with a pinch of salt, but it'd be interesting to see what happens from here.
0: Randeep Sommel, fund manager at M&G Investment. Thank you. The EU is bringing in new rules aimed at reducing steel imports. From tomorrow, duties will double on foreign steel and tariff-free quotas will be cut. But close trading partners like Britain and South Korea will still get special access. It's designed to reduce the amount of cheaper steel from China coming into the bloc. And those little caramelised biscuits famously served in coffee shops are proving pretty sweet for shareholders as well. Lotus Bakeries, the Belgian snack food company behind Biscoff, has seen shares rise 47% year to date. That makes gains over the last decade nearly 590%.

0: sent. Well, that's it from World Business Express with me, Sarah Rogers. 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
5: In Jamaica, the rush to buy plantains, now they're back in stock. Hurricane Melissa flattened all kinds of crops, poisoned their roots with sea spray, and knocked over whole trees. But Jamaica is growing back strong.
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6: Welcome to Outside Source with me, James Reynolds, live from the floor of the BBC's newsroom in central London. In the last 25 minutes, the US Supreme Court in Washington has delivered a significant ruling. The court is the final arbiter of the US Constitution. It says that President Trump's attempt to restrict birthright citizenship is invalid. The president had wanted to limit citizenship for children born to illegal or undocumented migrants. But the court has upheld the 14th Amendment of the Constitution passed after the Civil War. It basically says this: if you're born in the US, no matter who your parents are, you get to be a US citizen. We will examine the effects of the ruling. We'll also, of course, turn to the latest updates from the Venezuela earthquake. The number of people confirmed dead has passed 1,700. We'll hear from our correspondent and from journalists in Venezuela.
0: BBC News with Danielle Yawowiecka. The United States Supreme Court has struck down President Trump's executive order that sought to end automatic citizenship for babies born on American soil. The justices voted 6-3 in favor of birthright citizenship, which is enshrined in the 14th Amendment of the US Constitution. From outside the Supreme Court in Washington, here's Gary O'Donoghue.
7: It's an absolutely central tenet of law here and of the Constitution that if you're born, if you come into this world on American soil, then you're an American. That was absolutely settled for well over 100 years, back to the Civil War, and now that's been reaffirmed by this court. They say that is a constitutional right. That is something that the president cannot change with the stroke of his pen, no matter how much he wants to do that.
0: Earlier, the court upheld state laws barring transgender athletes from competing in girls' and women's school sports. This is a major victory for conservatives in one of America's most fiercely contested culture war battles. The justices ruled that state bans in Idaho and West Virginia did not violate the Constitution or federal legislation prohibiting sex discrimination in education. The NATO Secretary General Mark Rutte has welcomed Britain's plan to increase spending on defence as the country pivots towards drone warfare. Mr. Rutte said it made everyone in the alliance stronger. The outgoing British Prime Minister Keir Starmer said spending would go up by $20 billion a year to fund modernisation. The former British Defence Secretary John Healey, who resigned from the government because of disagreements over funding, says the additional money is welcome, but even more will be needed.
8: Threats are still growing. Demands on defence are still rising in this dangerous world, and today's step means that we will be spending as a nation 2.7% of GDP on defence in 2030, the date that NATO now warns we could face a Russian attack.
0: Thousands of people are taking part in anti-immigration protests in South Africa's major cities. The day marks an unofficial deadline set by campaigners for all undocumented migrants to leave the country. Police say the demonstrations have been largely peaceful so far, with a number of isolated violent incidents. Many people have already fled to escape violence and intimidation. Mameluke Kubayi, the Minister of Justice and Constitutional Development in South Africa, spoke to the BBC.
9: We've gone out to assure our citizens, but also our foreign nationals who are within the country, that the state will do within its powers to ensure that everyone who is within the borders of the Republic is protected. We have made sure that law enforcement agencies across the country

0: country are actually deployed. Our buses have been moving people who feel unsafe, and we've been transporting them so that we can process them, those who would want to leave the borders of the Republic.
1: World news from the BBC. Spain's socialist Prime Minister Pedro Sanchez says more than a million undocumented migrants have applied for legal status by today's deadline. The original estimate was 500,000 applications.

0: Council leaders want to build two tunnels connecting the islands of Yell and Unst to Shetland's main island. They say this would be a boost for islanders and industry, including the UK's only spaceport. Two more tunnels could follow to the islands of Walsa and Bressa. The cost for all four is estimated at £1.5 billion, but a feasibility study says this would be cheaper in the long run than building and maintaining new ferries and harbours. Supporters of the project point to another Atlantic archipelago, the Faroes, where an extensive network of tunnels is credited with boosting economic growth.
1: BBC News.
2: You're listening to Outside Source on the BBC World Service, live from our newsroom here in central London. I mentioned a few minutes ago that we're covering two major stories, one from the US Supreme Court, the other from South Africa. Essentially, they are both about migration. In the United States, it's about who gets to be an American. Should anyone born in the country become American? The Supreme Court has overruled the president and said yes. Gary O'Donoghue will update on that on us in a few minutes' time. And in South Africa, the story about migration is who gets to live in the country, who gets to work there, and who must leave if they do not have the right papers, and how must they leave. That is the story we turn to now, because thousands of demonstrators are on the streets of South Africa protesting against illegal migration. Today marks the unofficial deadline set by campaigners for all undocumented or illegal migrants to leave the country. The migrants have been blamed for growing youth unemployment and economic inequality. They've been blamed for straining the country's stretched public services. The latest official figures show that South Africa is home to more than 3 million foreigners, about 5% of the population, mostly from neighbouring countries in southern Africa, which have a history of providing migrant labour to their more wealthy neighbour. But statistics do not record the many more migrants believed to be in the country without papers, and that has been a source of anger for the protesters. Many migrants, with papers or without papers, have already fled to escape intimidation, fear, and the possibility of violence. Joining me now from Durban is our correspondent Nomsa Maseko. Nomsa, paint a picture of what's been happening today, please.
3: Well, there were thousands of people who protested outside the police station at Sea Point. They handed over a memorandum to the police. They said that they want the police to get rid of drug dealers who are actually selling drugs on the streets in broad daylight. They also want to ensure that the high levels of crime, the police deal with them. But also the fact that what they were complaining about is that they allege that the people who are selling drugs are undocumented African migrants, and that is why they took to the streets today. Durban was relatively peaceful. A few people got arrested for public violence, about five, and then the police also confiscated a machete from one of the protesters, telling him that he was not allowed to bring such a dangerous weapon to a protest. But in Johannesburg, the situation is taking a turn for the worst. The army has now officially been deployed in Hillbrow. That is the area where it is known that mostly African migrants live, and that is where the violence is taking place. It's alleged that there were foreigners who were throwing stones at the South African protesters, and then they retaliated.
2: We're going to hear from some migrants in South Africa in a few moments' time. One of them told me that protesters against migration are being led by misinformation about the number of foreigners in South Africa. What can you tell us about what the migrant says about misinformation?
3: Well, there has been a lot of misinformation, also not just from the ordinary members of the public, but also by high-profile politicians who, have been trying to get attention in the lead-up to the local government elections here. Those politicians have been posting old videos of looting and people being attacked as if they knew when it was something that, took place a while ago. But at the same time, there are people who believe that migrants are taking over jobs in South Africa because they are accepting low-paying jobs and are being exploited by employers because they don't have to pay them a minimum wage, which is prescribed by the government.
2: We've also spoken to migrants who detail their real fears, even if they do have papers.

0: to show that they're allowed to be in the country. How does the campaign against migrants, if at all, differentiate between those migrants with valid papers and those migrants without valid papers?
1: It's very difficult to tell because here in Durban, I have been speaking to people who are regular refugees and have refugee status here in South Africa. They have been camping outside the Home Affairs office because they said that they were told by their neighbors and their landlords that they need to leave because they don't want any trouble from the people that are actually protesting. It's about 300 people who have, you know, regular refugee status here in South Africa who also have become a target of these protests.
0: Nomsa Maseko in Durban, many thanks. Well, a little earlier, I spoke to three Ghanaians in South Africa, Daniel, Douglas and Princess, who firstly told us more about where she was as protests began.
2: At the moment, I'm in Durban, KwaZulu-Natal, outside the Home Affairs at Bria Centre on the streets.
0: What are you doing there?
2: We've been chased away by the South Africans. There's a group called March and March, and they chased everybody out. If you're a foreign national, whether you're documented or undocumented, we've been chased out from our houses and from our workplaces. So we actually stranded now. That is why we are on the streets. We've been here for 6 weeks. This week is the seventh week on the streets, including me sleeping here on the streets.
0: What is it that you want the South African government to do?
2: The president did make a speech, and he said he doesn't want any violence or he doesn't want any problems or nobody should be attacked. And actually now we have the police here. But the South African citizens mostly do not listen to what the president says because he's been giving speeches every time, but they still attack us. So I think he's giving speech, but they're not listening.
0: Thank you, Princess. Let's bring in Douglas. You're in the eastern part of South Africa, and we are speaking to you on this day in which campaign groups said that migrants had until the 30th of June to leave the country if their papers were not in order. What then is this day like for you?
3: For now, we are indoors. Like Durban, where my sister Princess is very, very, very, very hectic, that side. But here in Mpumalanga, it's also going on. But, you know, the situation is different. They are just saying 30th, you must go home. Even yesterday, I was on the road going to buy something and somebody was following me, telling me, hi, 30th, go home. 30th, yeah, you'll see what you, tomorrow, you'll see what we'll do to you guys. You see, that you just keep quiet and then you just go buy your thing and then you go home. So we are indoors now. We don't know. I can see they've started here by the municipality. They are going up and down, the police and the municipality. Traffic cops, they are going up and down. So we don't know what is going to happen now. But we are indoors, as I'm talking to you, we are in now.
0: When you say we, who are you talking about? How many people?
3: I'm here with my wife and my boy, my 7 months boy here. We are in the room now. Where I'm staying, a lot of foreigners staying here. Everybody's in the room. In my window, I can see outside people are going, holding flags. They're going up and down. So we don't know what is going to happen. We just pray nothing bad happen to us.
0: Douglas, you said that someone had approached you and said it's time for you to go. How did they know you were a migrant?
3: They know. You know, if they see you, they know you are foreign. The way you walk, the way you look, they know you are not a South African. It's not easy for the immigrants here, especially they call us foreigners. We blacks, they call us for that. That's what they say. So far as you're not a South African, documented or not documented, you need to go.
0: Douglas, a number of workers in South Africa who are from Ghana, where you're from, did take up the Ghanaian government's offer of a flight back home to Ghana. Did you consider that for yourself?
3: No, I didn't, because I know where I'm coming from. Me and my family are depending on me. They are depending on me, because every month I can manage to send them something, maybe 100 euro, $100, like for something. So when you are going home, what are you going to do? What are you? Are you going home just because the government has provided a free plane or free ticket or something? So me going home is not I'm not thinking of going home now. Truth to be told, Ghana is not, the system there is not that good. It's not good. The system is very bad. People are educated. People are well educated, but not having job. I'm a qualified dump truck operator. But if I go to Ghana, how am I going to get a job?

0: That's the problem. If you don't know somebody, you won't get a job. You understand?
1: Yeah, Douglas, thank you for the moment. Let's bring in Daniel. You're in Pretoria. You've lived in South Africa for nearly 20 years. What is going on where you are today?
2: I'll say we had to close business in one of our places of business because, you know, we just didn't want to take the risk. Usually when these protests happen, they do like coming to those areas because this particular area that I'm talking about, we have a lot of migrant businesses like shops, saloons, and so on and so forth. You know, so we had to close business, even though the minister, I think the government actually stated that it's business as usual, but you know, you're not sure if you can take the risk, you know. And funny enough, one of our employees who is a dark-skinned South African, you know, when Douglas was talking, you asked him, how do they know that you're a foreign national? Basically, if you are dark-skinned, you know, they classify you, which is problematic because there are many South Africans who are dark-skinned and look like foreign nationals. And not all foreign nationals are dark-skinned, you know. So, yeah, that's what's happening. So I'm home today, didn't go to work, just had to close the business. I'm much luckier than, I'll say, Princess, the lady who was speaking, you know. Where I stay, there's nothing like that, except this particular place of business that we have.
1: Given, Daniel, you've been in South Africa for 20 years, you must have plenty of South African friends. What kind of conversations have you had with them over the last few weeks about this?
2: Right. So, I mean, we've debated, you know, some of these things. And what I realize is that there's a lot of misinformation, you know, and I think that is one of the areas where government needs to step up. You know, there are people who think there's millions of Nigerians or millions of Zimbabweans. And if you look at the actual statistics from government, you know, it's nowhere near that. You know, if you look at the number of migrants in South Africa, it becomes immediately obvious to you that they are not the cause of the problems that South Africa has. So we debate these things, you know, we talk about this. So I try and share, you know, and correct what I feel they are getting wrong, you know. And another thing also, not all South Africans are xenophobic. I think, obviously, we need to, you know, let's put that in. Not everybody is like that, you know. But there's a worrying number, you know, that is bought into this Trumpish sort of, you know, where they don't even care about data. They don't bother finding out, you know. They just have this, you know, they're just baying for blood, which is extremely problematic.
1: Yeah. And Daniel, can you see it the way of some South Africans who say we have a right to make sure that everyone who's here in the country is here on the right papers?
2: Yeah, that's correct. But every country does that, right? I mean, Ghana deports people all the time. Deportations happen all the time if your documents are not right. That's how you do it. It's quiet. If they catch you and your documents are not in order, you are simply deported. So the system needs to work. This is what I try to explain to them. So you can't fix it the other way around, because now when you are pointing out people who are dark-skinned, you end up attacking South Africans. That should immediately tell you that the approach you are using is wrong. You know, there are many South Africans, especially from the Limpopo area, that look just like foreign nationals. Fix the system. That is what needs to be done. This happens everywhere, and nobody's going to be upset with you if people are deported. And South Africa deports people all the time.
1: You've all listened to what each other has to say, Princess Douglas, Daniel. You've all got heritage roots in Ghana. Do you have any thoughts for each other?
2: I'd say I hope guys, take care of yourselves, you know, take pragmatic decisions. Certain areas are prone to these problems. I try to sort of encourage them to find a better place to stay if where you are has that, you know, problem, you know, because things could change very quickly if you can figure out how to be in a better location.
0: I'm in support with Daniel. What he's saying is right. Wherever you are, when the place is not good, just find a better place. Because I'm

0: here in Mpumalanga, where I am, I've been hearing some people's story, and so where you are, if it's not safe, you just move to a safer place.
1: I would like to add something small. Relocating is not easy. Relocating needs money because you need accommodation, you need transport, you need food, you've got family. So just to relocate is just not easy as well for you to just say you're relocating. And as well, where I am now, since 3 days ago, we had new people, more than 200 and something. We are 457 here on the streets. So you can't say we should all just relocate. We don't have money to do that. That is why we are here on the streets. So relocating, yes, it's good, but it also needs financial assistance, which we do not have. And the police is doing their work. But like today, there's a policewoman that asked us, "What are you guys still doing here? Why are you not going back home?" A policewoman who's been sent to come and protect us is telling us that, which means we are not safe anywhere. So we're just praying that everything calms down, that we should get a shelter here in Durban, because this place is very, it's very, very hectic. It's very ugly. And I think he asked the question that how will you know that people are being documented? Okay. Yes, you will not know that people are being documented. But now when they see you, they ask you, what is this? They've got the knee, they've got what they say to the knee. What's this knee called in isiZulu? What's the eye called in isiZulu? What's the nose called in isiZulu? And if you can't say it, they just beat you up.
2: Looking ahead beyond today, beyond the 30th of June, Douglas in particular, I know you have to keep renewing your visitor visa, and that does expire in a few weeks' time. What will that process be like for you?
0: Okay, so the thing is, my passport. I've been going to the border every 3 months. Yeah, that's what I'm doing now because I've applied two times for permits and I was refused. So the only thing you need to do is maybe 29th or 30th, you go to the border and then you just extend to 3 months, every 3 months. That's the option. That's the best option because when you apply for the permits, you're not gonna get. They're not gonna give because all the home affairs are closed. There's nothing, and they want you to go home. So even if you apply, they're not gonna give you. They're not gonna give you. So the best option for now is just to go to the border, 3 months, every 3 months to just to renew and then. Prepare yourself if you want to go home, and then just prepare yourself, and then you go home. That's the best option.
2: Douglas, Daniel, and Princess, all Ghanaians in South Africa, speaking from their perspective about migration in that country. And it is to migration in the United States that we now turn. And the question of whether or not migrants who give birth on U.S. territory should get U.S. citizenship for their children. The Supreme Court has said yes. The Supreme Court has said by 6-3 that that is what the Constitution says, and that President Trump's attempt to deny U.S. citizenship to the children of migrants should be struck down. Our chief North America correspondent, Gary O'Donoghue, has spent the day reporting from outside the Supreme Court. Gary, you know better than me, the U.S. Constitution, Section 1 of the 14th Amendment, passed after the U.S. Civil War, says all persons born or naturalized in the United States and subject to the jurisdiction thereof are citizens of the United States. Was it then always a long shot for President Trump to try to tackle this?
3: Yeah, I think it was a long shot, and I think he kind of recognized that actually, despite the fact that he was the first president ever to come and attend oral hearings here when the case was heard a couple of months ago. And he has been sort of flagging that he thinks he's going to lose this one for some time. So, yeah, I think it was a long shot, but of course, it's something he's been saying for a long time. So he was sort of committed to it right from the beginning of his first time term. And here we are in the at the end of June. In 2026, 2 years before the end of his second term, and it's come to this, and he's been told by this court, which of course he shaped by nominating three justices to it, that he can't have his way. He can't simply undo the Constitution with the stroke of a pen in an executive order.
2: Given that you've been speaking to me, Gary, you haven't been able to monitor the reports coming in, but we've seen in the last few seconds from the Reuters news agency that Trump has said the Supreme Court has upheld birthright citizenship, which is too bad for our country. take us through the mechanics then.

0: His executive order is nullified, what, immediately? And children born in the United States to migrants can now apply for passports?
1: I mean, yeah, it didn't come into force. In a sense, you know, nothing to see here. But of course, it's a huge defeat for him. This was something he had tied himself to and, gone on significantly about what he called birthright tourism, talking about anchor children, which he said people, you know, were coming here in order just to have children, to get a sort of anchor in the country. That's something, some of the more offensive terms he's used at times. This was examined in the court, and they had some pretty, the administration went for some pretty outlandish kind of arguments about what it means to be domicile, etc. I mean, there are exceptions to that, some narrow exceptions to the birthright citizen. For example, diplomats here, their children don't automatically get birthright citizenship because they're not subject to the jurisdiction of the United States in the way diplomats have diplomatic immunity. It was a long shot. But it was something I think he thought, certainly in the early days of the Supreme Court, when he put three justices on it, that this court would bend to his will. And in some cases, like this and the tariffs on foreign trade, that hasn't. He has, though, this court has, though, gone in his direction on other things, some of the more cultural issues. For example, today we had a judgment on transgender women playing in college and school women's sports. And the court has ruled that those states, two states in particular, where they have rules against that, that's absolutely fine, and that applies also to 20 will apply to 25 other states. So half the country has this ban on transgender women playing in school and college women's sports, and half of the country doesn't. So you can see the divisions that are continuing to be drawn by the court system in the cultural life of this country and those sort of so-called culture wars.
0: He has appointed a number of justices to the Supreme Court, but as he mentioned in your earlier answer, they didn't all go his way on birthright citizenship. The justices who voted against it, who voted with him, what was their reasoning?
1: Well, I think we'll dig into their opinions, their sort of disagreeing opinions, but they will be along the lines of the fact that this was something that was specifically designed in the post-Civil War era. Donald Trump has often said this was about the slaves, the babies of slaves. And initially after the Civil War, that was true. The problem for him and his supporters is that 30 years later, at the end of the 19th century, a case came before the Supreme Court of a Chinese man who was arguing he had birthright citizenship from foreign parents, but because he was born here, and that was upheld. So this precedent has been around for 128 years, and some of these justices, conservative or not, don't like overturning things that are that well established. And also the question of being domicile in this country, that is something that was a sort of a chink which the Trump administration sought to exploit, and that will have had some weight with perhaps those three justices who voted in Donald Trump's favour.
0: Gary O'Donoghue in Washington, many thanks. Do stay with us.
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0: 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Sitting with me is Pierre-Antoine Denis in a few minutes' time. Pierre-Antoine will take us through the World Cup matches that he will be covering with his colleagues on the BBC World Service network. We will also join one of our sports reporters who has one of the luckiest jobs in our entire organisation.

0: organisation the job of sitting on centre court in Wimbledon. We will get a live update.
1: BBC News with Danielle Yawowiecka. The US Supreme Court has struck down President Trump's executive order that sought to end automatic citizenship for babies born on American soil. The justices voted 6-3 in favour of birthright citizenship, which is enshrined in the US Constitution. Earlier, the court upheld state laws barring transgender athletes from competing in girls' and women's school sports. The justices ruled that state bans in Idaho and West Virginia did not violate legislation prohibiting sex discrimination in education. NATO has welcomed Britain's plan to increase defence spending by $20 billion a year as it pivots towards drone warfare. The Secretary-General Mark Rutte said the move made everyone in the alliance stronger. Police in South Africa say anti-immigration protests in several major cities have been largely peaceful, with a number of isolated violent incidents. Campaigners demand that all undocumented migrants leave South Africa. Albanian police have clashed with protesters in Tirana as anti-government demonstrations continue. The unrest was triggered by a controversial tourism project backed by Donald Trump's son-in-law, Jared Kushner. A Republican in the US House of Representatives has said depression was the reason for his unexplained absence from the chamber of 4 months. In a floor speech, Tom Keane revealed he'd been receiving hospital treatment. Scotland's remote Shetland has approved a plan to connect its main islands with underwater tunnels. They would replace transport currently via an ageing and weather-dependent ferry fleet. Tennis and defending champion Iga Świątek is through to the second round of Wimbledon. In a tough match, the Pole overcame America's Taylor Townsend in 3 sets. At the Football World Cup, Norway take on Ivory Coast for a place in the last 16. In the later game, Sweden will be trying to find a way of neutralising France's devastating forward line led by Kylian Mbappe. France are favourites to win the World Cup. BBC News.
0: You're listening to Outside Source on the BBC World Service with me, James Reynolds, in the heart of our newsroom. Our reporter, Pierre-Antoine Denis, is with us to round up a number of stories involving France. And we start then, Pierre-Antoine, with the fact that the police in France and Monaco are searching for a man suspected of detonating a bomb in Monaco that injured several people. What do we know about this?
2: Yeah, exactly. It involves a man, an oligarch, called Vadim Ermolaev, who used to be Ukrainian. He's now got a Cypriot passport, and with his, we believe his wife and his son, they are going out of their apartment at about 9 p.m. last night. As they go out, a bomb explodes in front of them. A bomb that with CCTV we are able to see that bomb was delivered outside the flat a couple of minutes before that. We now know that Vadim Ermolaev is no longer between life and death. Now it's still possible that his wife would be in a life threatening situation. The hospital in France is reporting that there has been potential amputation for her leg. So we are still waiting for news on that side, and the same for the son. The son seems to be in a more stable condition now. Now, what we know in terms of the investigation is this is not treated as a terror incident, but more as a targeted assassination attempt against Vadim Ermolaev, who is now sanctioned by Ukraine for continuing to do deals with Russia because he's from Crimea. So that goes back several years now. But the investigations, the lead investigator says that they don't believe that at this stage he was researched and there was an investigation and a bounty on his head. So it's still very unclear as to why Vadim Ermolaev was targeted.
0: We usually hear about Monaco when it comes to glamorous events like Formula One or the number of rich people who live there. How unusual, though, is an event like this what is a nation? It's a state.
2: It's incredibly unusual. Anyone who's ever been will know that it is very small, it is a city-state, it is very safe, there's CCTV absolutely everywhere. You can't really walk in Monaco without spotting a camera, and that's all the ones you actually see. So it's very, very unusual, it's very safe, but it is obviously known to be a tax haven as well for many reasons. So the amount of potential criminals or people in, maybe searched by some authorities could be quite high in a place like Monaco.
0: Let's move from Monaco to France.

0: France then, yes. And another story out of the country which we wanted to speak to you about. President Macron is back with his trademark aviator sunglasses, this time on a state visit to France by the leaders of Oman and Thailand. It used to be that leaders didn't want to be seen with sunglasses. Now he wants to. Why is he wearing them? Is it just because the sun?
1: Yeah, no, there is apparently, at least officially, the official line is that he has an eye infection. If we go back a few months ago in January, when Emmanuel Macron rocks up to the Davos Economic Forum, out to make a speech, and he's rocking these aviator glasses, and he's making that speech that speech that became a bit famous, where he goes his famous "for sure" trademark that was heavily remixed online. That actually is funny enough. These sunglasses ended up being sold online for over 600 euros. Wow. So that gives you an idea. Now, what's interesting with the company making these sunglasses is that they still, despite that surge in popularity, they are running out of business. They are out of money. And so now, while everyone thinks, at least the official line is that Emmanuel Macron has an eye infection again, there are people starting to think within the Paris journalist corps that I was talking to today, saying actually maybe he wanted to try and get them a bit more money and business.
0: I see.
1: So, yeah.
0: And each, I'm going to tell a little story here. Each country and each organization has different rules on sunglasses. President Biden liked them. President Macron liked them. About 15, 20 years ago, I was reporting from Jerusalem. It was incredibly sunny. The Jerusalem limestone was reflective. And I decided to wear sunglasses that day. And I was about to do a TV live. I used to be a correspondent. And I think the team around me said, "Are you going to wear those on air?" I said, "Yes, it's incredibly bright." There was a long pause. And then the instruction came down to me, "Take those sunglasses off. We do not do television interviews with our correspondents in sunglasses." Now, you, in addition to speaking to me and outputting some of our TV bulletins, have another job, because in what, 23 minutes, tell us what you'll be doing.
1: Yeah, in 23 minutes, I'll be commentating for the Francophone service, the incredibly important game for the African continent between Ivory Coast and Norway. It's the first time that Ivory Coast is on the knockout stage. They are facing Norway, obviously represented, led by Erling Haaland and Martin Odegaard. So it's going to be an uphill battle for Ivory Coast. But we've seen yesterday that it is possible to have upsets with Paraguay.
0: Totally,
1: with,
0: yes.
1: Obviously, Morocco is a bit more of a balanced match there against Netherlands. But it's interesting to see Ivory Coast finish second of their group. They've only trailed by in 25 minutes of the three games against Germany, when Germany came back and won 2-1. So it's an incredibly interesting and strong team, this Ivory Coast team. And I think people who'll be watching that or listening to that will be interesting to see that it's a lot more of an even battle than people may think, because with Haaland, with Odegaard, and with this Norwegian team that seems to be among the potential underdogs and dark horses of this competition, there is an actual chance to see Ivory Coast actually competing against Norway on an equal basis, potentially winning this and offering themselves a beautiful match against Brazil in the next round. So there's even more than making history. This is a nation that also had the likes of Yaya Toure and Kolo Touré, Didier Drogba, didn't manage to get
0: Never
1: to that
0: did.
1: Stage.
0: Yeah.
1: And now they are on the brink of making even bigger history than they're doing now.
0: And that commentary on BBC Afrique, Pierre-Antoine Denis, good luck with that. And to our listeners who speak and understand French, please follow Pierre-Antoine for that commentary. This is James Reynolds with you on Outside Source on the BBC World Service. Well, we want to continue with a look at sports news, because it's day two of the 2026 Wimbledon Championships, the third tennis major of the year. Today marks the return of one of the greatest champions in the sport and one of the sport's greatest ever players. Let's cross live to our reporter, Delith Lloyd, who is on centre court. I'm looking forward to hearing the umpire behind you, Delith. Tell us or do we have to speak in hushed tones? I'm not sure. Tell us about Serena Williams.
2: Hello, James. Yes, I think I've got arguably one of the best seats in the house this Tuesday. We await the much-anticipated return of Serena Williams. The 23 times Grand Slam champion won the last of her seven titles here at Wimbledon 10 years ago, and she last played here 4 years ago, before then evolving away from tennis. She's back, though, as a 44-year-old mum of

0: 2 after being granted a wild card to play in the singles. She'll also play doubles with her sister Venus this fortnight. And quite rightly, she's been given top billing on centre court, third on, where she'll face the Australian Maya Joint, 24 years her junior. So it could be in the next hour, hour and a half, that we see Serena Williams. What a moment that will be.
1: What's her expectation for this tournament?
0: She said herself that she's hoping to get through a match. I think success for her would be getting out onto court and playing to the best of her ability. Obviously, the fact that she's not played much tennis in the last 4 years competitively is going to play into that fact. Maya Joint is, well, her opponent won Eastbourne, a grass court event, last year, so we know she has the game for grass as well. But I mean, Serena Williams will certainly have the crowd behind her, but she has spoken how the nerves will be flowing, and that's to be expected, because you know, she'll be walking onto one of the most famous courts in tennis, in sport.
1: A sport she once conquered. It's fascinating to see her back. And Della, bring us up to date with the rest of the action.
0: Well, the defending women's champion Iga Świątek, earlier James, began the defence of her title with a hard-fought three-set win over American Taylor Townsend. It means Świątek will now face former finalist Karolina Pliskova in the second round. Other wins of note today, last year's finalist Amanda Anisimova. The 2024 runner-up Jasmine Paolini is also through, as too is Madison Keys. The biggest upset on day two, though, has come in the men's draw. American fourth seed Ben Shelton lost 11-9 in a final set tiebreak to Otto Virtanen of Finland. The 18th seed Francisco Cerundolo is also out, but they were first-round wins for the fifth seed Alex de Minaur and the sixth seed Taylor Fritz.
1: Telleth Lloyd at Centre Court in Wimbledon, many thanks for bringing us right up to date. This is Outside Source. We turn to our coverage of the earthquake in Venezuela. The country's acting president, Delcy Rodriguez, has described last week's powerful twin earthquakes as the most brutal natural catastrophe in her country's history. The official death toll is now more than 1,700, but many more people remain missing. Anger against the government is also growing, as Venezuelans say that the country's rescue operations have been slow to start and have been sorely inadequate. A little earlier in the programme, I spoke to three journalists in Caracas who've been covering the earthquake and its aftermath. They've all, of course, been affected personally by that disaster. Gabriela Massone, Maria Beatriz Manzano and Karim Gonzalez spoke to me, and Karim began by describing how the quake has affected her.
2: It affected me so badly because I lost my house. I lost everything. I really thought I didn't gonna make it. Just because I was barely near the door, out in with my cat and with my dog, and that's all. And my clothes and my cell phone, because I really needed to talk about, and maybe someone, a neighbor, a friend or someone nearby. Because I really thought I didn't wanna make it, because I lost everything. My house is gone. So it's been super hard these last few. I'm staying in here. Me and my dog and my cat are staying in my best friend's house for now, until we can figure it out. But at least I'm alive.
1: You are. Huh? Yes. Karim, how is your family? Are they okay?
2: They're not. I'm alone because my mom, she was my nearest family. She was my only family. My mom died last year.
1: So sorry.
2: I was alone. Yeah, no, don't worry about it. But I really thank God that she didn't have to witness what I witnessed with her state. Because my mom was suffering from a lot. So I still thank God because my mom didn't witness what I witnessed, and everything, the building collapsing, the elevators exploding, my walls being dragged on the floor. It was horrible. Horrible. Because I lived in Chacao. Chacao, Altamira y Los Palos Grandes are the main or the focus of the earthquake. So it was really hard.
1: Who's been helping?
2: And until now.
1: Yeah, so sorry.
2: No, don't worry. Who's been helping me?
1: Yeah.
2: Well, my best friend. I have to mention that

0: The governor of the area and Chacao are working very hard with the rescuers and with the people and with the neighbors. The neighbors are really the ones with the few rescuers that are really helping the people. And they're doing a really good job finding the people and with all the catastrophe with the buildings. So they're rescuing a little bit of more people that we hoped. So they're doing a great job in that area. In that area of Caracas is what the most affected one. But there are several other areas that are not receiving the same amount of effort. So that's that.
1: Karen, thank you. Let's bring in Gabriela Messone. You're in Caracas. You report as a journalist, but inevitably, this has hit you as a human being as well. What have the last few days been like for you?
2: Well, thank you so much for having me. I'm so sorry to listen that my colleague lost her home. I can't imagine what it must have been like. Personally, also, the impact has been huge. My father lives in La Guaira, which is the most impacted city. The official numbers say that almost 1,000 buildings collapsed. But right now we have images from NASA that say that maybe 30,000 images collapsed. My father's building was one of those buildings. We're extremely thankful and feeling so blessed that my father and his wife weren't home at the moment. But sadly, we're dealing at the moment, we have been dealing for the past couple of days with the surge of our neighbors, of our community. In our street alone, 4 buildings collapsed. So we have been devastated by our community. People we have known for the past 2 decades have been missing. And sadly, yesterday, we confirmed that everyone in my father's building sadly passed away. So personally, it's been devastating. And also, as a journalist, this has been the hardest thing that I've ever had to cover. In Venezuela, we have covered so many crises, so much state repression. We have covered so much pain, but the pain that we are being forced to cover and document at the moment is unlike anything I've ever seen.
1: So you're having to write about people who died, people you knew.
2: Yes, correctly. Actually, last night I made a coverage about how families have been looking for disappeared. And in that coverage, I had to cover, very sadly, people I knew that are currently dead.
1: Thank you, Gabriela. I want to bring in our third guest, Maria Beatriz Manzano, also in Caracas. You are a journalist who are also affected by the earthquake. What have the last few days been like for you, Maria Beatriz?
3: Hi, how are you? Thank you for having me here. Well, it's been rough. Thank God my family is okay. Karen Gonzalez, which is one of my best friends, she's with me. She's staying with me. So, like, the tragedy that I've watched closer recently is hers. She lost her home. And I've been helping her out with it, like, for her to stay in my home. But I have family and friends who have lost their friends and family also. So, and in El Nacional, we are trying to cover everything that government they don't show because they're not doing anything about it. We are receiving help from international help. It's been rough days recently.
1: How do you keep focus as a journalist when the story impacts your own life so much?
3: It impacted me. I'm alone in Caracas. My parents are not here. They don't live here anymore. They live in the U.S. So I was alone in my apartment when all happened. I was scared. I have few family here. I was just praying for them to be okay. And thank God it was like that. But not everyone, I mean, not for example, Patton, which is one of my best friends, she didn't have the same the same luck. So we're doing as much as we can to help other people.

0: as much as we can.
1: Of course, and Karim, we spoke to you right at the beginning of this conversation. You are a journalist. How have you been working as a journalist in recent days amid the huge worries and the huge shock that you have experienced?
0: Yeah, I don't know how to explain it, because everything I try to say with the most responsibility, because, again, at least I'm alive, right? But I was talking to one of my friends yesterday about this, and I don't know if the strength and the resilience that many people out Venezuela romanticize about us, because we are made about that. It's in our DNA. So I don't know if it's my mom, or I don't know if I want this country to be better, because we are better. We are good people, and we are keep fighting against everything. So, oh my gosh, I don't know. I really want to have an opportunity as a young woman, because I'm a young woman in my 30s, to enjoy my country, to enjoy our power as a community too. So I don't know if that makes sense, but I just really, really, really, really want to do something.
1: Let me
0: tell you something. We talk about the rescuers and everything, and they're doing amazing, and you guys are sending people and teams and everything, but I want to say, because I brought about them yesterday, the dogs, the animals. The dogs are seriously rescuing people, like 70, 16, 15 people at a time, with no rest. The ones that are here, we have one named Tsunami, and her sons and daughters, yeah. But you guys, with the, all international help, with the I think it's 140 dogs that are here working nonstop. So it's for them too, you know. So it's I don't know, that motive, that sent my motive too. I don't know. I just don't want to give up. So I don't know. I'm so sorry, and I'm so sorry for the crying. I'm so emotional right now.
1: Of course, and it's really, really kind of you to agree to speak to us. And I think everyone listening will completely understand that if you're feeling overwhelmed, that is entirely normal and natural following the shock you've had, following the loss of your own home. And please stay on the line with us. And Gabriella, you've heard Karim's words there. What are your thoughts, having heard what she has to say?
2: Yes, being a journalist in Venezuela has been hard for a couple of decades, let's say. 2025 was such a hard year. We had a peak of repression and persecution. It was a year where you would wake up in the morning and search for lists of disappeared and detained people to see which of your journalists, activists, advocates, or friends that are working in politics were detained. It was an extremely repressive year, and it was so hard. Then we had the January 3rd bombings, which were also incredibly hard, and now we're going through this. I think journalists in Venezuela are doing an amazing job. I think we're also trying to do the work in an ethical manner as possible. We are facing devastation and pain like we had never before. So, of course, the important thing right now is to be with the victims, to be able to accompany survivors, and to be able to document and be there for them in the most ethical way. I listened to my colleague. She's so emotional, and I have to say I have been so emotional as well. The first day I cried for 24 hours in a row. I had complete no control over my emotions. I haven't been able to sleep, because we still have after tremors. So it's so scary. It's so scary to be under a roof at the moment. So it's been hard, but I do think we're all

0: trying our best. And we're also facing a lot of obstacles at the moment. It isn't an easy coverage.
1: Gabriella, you said you've spoken to victims. What do you say to them and what do they say to you?
0: I just try to say that I'm with them. Victims, most victims are in deep shock at the moment. So maybe they are not crying, maybe they are not expressing a lot of emotion, but you can see that they are in deep shock. Most people have lost a lot. Some people are thankful that maybe they survived, but Venezuela has also been a country in an economic crisis for decades. We have been in a humanitarian emergency since 2014. So losing a home, it's easy to say, oh, you just lost a home, it could have been worse. Some people, the only thing they have is their home, and to be able to get back the things we love, the material things we love, is also going to be a huge effort. So I think right now people are dealing, we're making a little bit of an inventory of the losses we've had. There is so little information from the government and so little organization that we still don't really know the magnitude of the loss. So it feels like every day we're expecting the worst, more dead people, more disappeared people, more news of collapsed buildings. So what we try to do as journalists is to be as respectful as possible and to just tell them that we're there for them, that we feel for them, and that the pain we feel is the pain for all of Venezuela.
1: Our thanks to those three journalists in Caracas, Gabriela Messoni, Maria Beatriz Manzano, and Karen Gonzalez. Before we go this hour on Outside Source, we want to bring you a reminder of the breaking news that's come out in the last 2.5 hours. The fact that the US Supreme Court, the ultimate arbiter of US law and the US Constitution, has struck down President Trump's executive order, which would have limited or birthright citizenship. Essentially, President Trump wanted to stop the children of illegal or undocumented migrants from automatically becoming US citizens if they were born on US soil. But the justices have ruled that the 14th Amendment to the Constitution, passed after the Civil War to give citizenship to those who had previously been enslaved people, applies in this case and in cases of everyone excluding diplomats. If you're born on U.S. soil, you get to be a U.S. citizen with that exclusion of diplomats. President Trump has responded to the ruling, saying the Supreme Court upheld birthright citizenship, which he says is too bad for our country. One of the justices he appointed to the Supreme Court voted with him against the ruling. Another voted directly against the ruling. Another had a more complicated vote. It often takes several hours for the complex ruling of Supreme Court justices to be analyzed and fully brought to you. That is what our Chief North America correspondent Gary O'Donoghue and our other correspondents in the Washington Bureau will be doing. Please stay tuned to the BBC. Please have a look at our webpage for considered analysis of that ruling. This has been Outside Source.
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5: 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I'm taking you back to 1997, when the remains of a Native American chief are finally brought home after lying in a cemetery in England for more than a century.
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7: Next on the BBC World Service, it's Outlook with me, Mubeen Azhar. For years, the singer Lachi was performing, and not just on stage.
8: For most of my life, I was faking I could see. So I was doing everything I could to appear as what I call sighted passing, because as I was losing my vision, I was trying to look like I wasn't.

0: Archie felt shame and fear around her disability. Life was a constant balancing act. She was trying to fit in, trying not to be seen as different. But then one morning, there was no hiding.
1: One day, I woke up and my vision was gone. Imagine just being in the deepest, deepest sea and trying to open your eyes through that. So it was like roiling darkness.
0: What followed wasn't a retreat, but a reinvention. How Lachi stepped into the spotlight. That's after the BBC News.
2: BBC News with Danielle Jaworowiecka. The United States Supreme Court has struck down President Trump's executive order that sought to end automatic citizenship for babies born on American soil. The justices voted 6-3 in favor of birthright citizenship, which is enshrined in the 14th Amendment of the US Constitution. From outside the Supreme Court in Washington, here's Gary O'Donoghue.
3: The Supreme Court, a bench reshaped by Donald Trump himself, has delivered a clear message. The 14th Amendment, guaranteeing birthright citizenship, can't simply be annulled with the stroke of a presidential pen. The personal dimension also can't be underestimated. This is a court he fundamentally reshaped, and one that has now ruled against one of the signature promises of his presidency. Not merely a legal setback, but a pointed institutional rebuke from a bench he believed would serve as an instrument of his will.
2: Earlier, the court upheld state laws barring transgender athletes from competing in girls and women's school sports. This is a major victory for conservatives in one of America's most fiercely contested culture war battles. The justices ruled that state bans in Idaho and West Virginia didn't violate the Constitution or federal legislation prohibiting sex discrimination in education. The NATO Secretary General Mark Rutte has welcomed Britain's plan to increase spending on defence as the country pivots towards drone warfare. Mr. Rutte said it made everyone in the alliance stronger. The outgoing British Prime Minister Keir Starmer said spending will go up by $20 billion a year to fund modernisation, including the production of drone technology and autonomous weapons. Our political editor Chris Mason gave his assessment of whether Andy Burnham, the man likely to be the next Prime Minister, would support this plan.
4: There's been a hint from Team Burnham about their commitment to defence spending. But in reality, yeah, this is being delivered after months of delay, but with days to go before the Prime Minister in all likelihood stands down. There was clearly a sense from the Prime Minister and the Chancellor of trying to get this over the line, to be proud to have got it as far as they have.
2: Thousands of people are taking part in anti-immigration protests in South Africa's major cities. The day marks an unofficial deadline set by campaigners for all undocumented migrants to leave the country. The lead organiser of the march in Durban, Jacinta Zinhle Ngobeze Zuma, addressed the crowd.
5: For the next 6 months, we are asking for our national resources to be used to take the illegal immigrants out of this country. From building to building, they must go. Guys, from now on, the whole of South Africa, for as long as they are still here, every Thursday, we will march.
2: You're listening to The World News from the BBC. At least 13 people have died after torrential rain flooded large parts of Ghana's capital, Accra. Emergency services said they'd rescued more than 470 people, but warned the number of dead could rise as search and rescue operations continued. A Republican in the US House of Representatives has said depression was the reason for his unexplained absence from the chamber of 4 months. In a floor speech, Tom Keene of New Jersey revealed he'd been receiving hospital treatment. He said many people didn't appreciate the severity of the disease. Mr. Keene's absence has been closely scrutinized in the US. He's missed more than 140 roll call votes. Scotland's remote Shetland has approved a plan to connect its main islands with underwater tunnels, described by officials as economically transformative. The 23,000 residents of the Northern Atlantic archipelago have long had to rely on an ageing and weather-dependent ferry fleet. Officials say the tunnels, expected to cost almost $2 billion, will be cheaper than building new vessels and harbours. Bryden Barclay builds boats on the island of Unst and says the unreliability of the ferries is impacting his business.
6: You don't know from one day to the next whether you're going to have a full service, whether you can get a booking and get out or not. And when you're waiting at a ferry for 2-3 hours trying to get across to the other side,

0: You can't bill that to a customer. It's really not fair, so it's making it really hard to be viable as a business in the Northern Isles.
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0: country on a vacation.
1: Our Chief North America correspondent, Gary O'Donoghue, joins us now. Gary, for a man who doesn't like to lose, is this a big blow for Donald Trump?
2: It is, because in a sense he made it a big deal. He's talked about this ever since the beginning of his first term in 2015, I think, the first time he kind of really talked about it. So for, here we are, 11 years, it's something he's been wanting to do. He brought it into an executive order the first day of his second term, as you heard there, and it's finally come to the Supreme Court, and he's lost, and not just lost in a sort of narrow way, lost on the whole constitutional question. The Supreme Court has decided, despite the fact that it has a conservative majority, that he's wrong and that this precedent that stood for over 120 odd years will continue to stand, and you know, he can't just end this with the stroke of a pen.
1: How's he reacted, and has there been any reaction at all from Washington?
2: Yeah, I mean, he said, I mean, he expected this to happen, by the way. He knew this was going to happen. He predicted it and talked about it. But he said it was a bad day for the country. He also sort of sent out a social media post congratulating, or sort of fake congratulations, to President Xi of China, because he said this was a great day for China, the birth rate decision. I think trying to suggest that somehow Chinese people do this, come to America to have children and then to get passports. I don't think there's much evidence, certainly not presented by the president. And there's been some predictable, I suppose, reaction from those on both sides of the argument. Some suggestion, perhaps, from Mike Johnson, the Speaker, that Congress might be able to do something around the edges. But it, with a constitutional judgment like this, you know, changing the Constitution is a non-starter. It's just too hard nowadays in America to do that. Whether or not they think they can do anything legislatively just to make it harder is another question. But at the moment, it's a bit of a dead end.
1: And Gary, is this part of a pattern of the courts not going along with him?
2: To some degree, there's been some big things they've not agreed with him on, like this, like the foreign tariffs on foreign imports. That was another one where he kind of lost it afterwards. You know, he had a go at the justices that he'd praised when he nominated to the court before. He said they sickened him. He hasn't said anything quite so rough this time around, but there's still time. But also, you know, some important things that he has won. He won a substantial extra protection for his acts as a president, and any president gets from the court, you know, broadening presidential immunity, for example. And of course, today there was a big decision on transgender women taking part, or a ban on them taking part in women and girls sports in universities and schools. That was upheld in two states, and that is mirrored now across around 27 states across the country that have those bans.
1: Okay, appreciate your time as always, Gary. That's Gary O'Donoghue, our Chief North America correspondent. It's a protest movement that's already led to around 25,000 foreign nationals fleeing South Africa. But as demonstrators took to the streets again today on the expiry of the deadline they'd set for all undocumented migrants to leave the country, their message was clear. We're not done yet.
3: So this was the beginning. So we're going to do this until they leave. We're not stupid. It's not like just a protest thing, because we're going to carry on and remove the drug dealers, and the saloons need to go back to the hands of the South Africans. They need to vacate those shops that are they're operating illegally.
4: The government has to listen to the people, because there's no government without the people.
1: There had been fears today's deadline day protests could have descended into mass xenophobic violence, but it doesn't look like that's happened with a heavy security presence. With more on this, I spoke to our correspondent in Johannesburg, Myeni Jones.
5: I think by and large it was more peaceful than a lot of people worried about. Driving through Johannesburg this morning, a lot of businesses were closed, there was almost no traffic, and that's very unusual for this time of the week. Lots of people deciding to stay put just because there's been kind of previous incidents of xenophobic violence here in South Africa, and people were worried this might be the same. The demonstrations themselves have been mostly peaceful, but as the day's gone on and people have kind of gone back to the places where they live, we've seen some reports of violence, particularly in downtown Johannesburg, in a neighborhood called Yeovil, which is a neighborhood that has a high migrant population. Some homes there were broken into, some people were robbed, some cars were set alight in another area called Hillbrow, which is also in central Johannesburg, and in Alexandria, which is an informal settlement in northern Johannesburg. Local media has been broadcasting aerial footages that show men that appear to be going from home to

0: home, perhaps questioning people to find out if they're here legally. The police have sent reinforcements to the area, including armored trucks. So it's a tense atmosphere. But I think by and large, in other parts of the country outside of Johannesburg, the protest seems to have gone pretty peacefully.
1: Overall, this is quite a big protest, but it clearly doesn't seem to represent the views of all South Africans. What are you hearing?
0: Yeah, I mean, for the most part, South Africans are kind of divided on the issue of illegal migration. They recognise that the issue is to do with the government. Many people actually holding placards today asking for the government to do more, asking for the president, Cyril Ramaphosa, to step down, saying that they've enabled the kind of corruption that's allowed migration to grow and services to be put under pressure. But there are also lots of people who've appeared on local media today saying that the problem is structural, that the things that people are complaining about, long queues at hospitals, lack of access to jobs, these are all due to kind of government corruption, structural problems, lack of investment in key areas, and that blaming migrants is misguided. But the reality is there hasn't been a census in South Africa for some years. The last census showed that migrant population was only around 4%, but lots of the protesters simply don't believe those figures. They're like, these censuses don't count the people who are here illegally. They say they live in neighborhoods where a lot of the crime is being driven by migrants. A lot of migrants are taking jobs that could go to South Africans. And so that makes it very difficult to convince them otherwise. And it's hard to see how the government can really address this in a way that will satisfy everyone that's been protesting today.
1: So based on what we're hearing and seeing, does it look like these protests are going anywhere anytime soon?
0: Not at all. Some of the protest organisers have said they plan to do this every week from now on. There are local elections scheduled for November of this year, and many analysts believe that these protests have been triggered by that, not just the fact that South Africa's economy is not growing, but the fact that elections are coming and they know that this is a time when they can pressure the government to do something about the issues that matter to them, like migration. So this potentially could just be the beginning of protests that are going to continue right up until those elections later this year.
1: Miney Jones reporting there from Johannesburg. We'll bring you an update from Venezuela next, where thousands of people are still missing after twin earthquakes hit the country last week. The number of people who are confirmed to have died has passed 1,700. The United States military has reopened the ports of La Guaira to deliver critically needed supplies. From there, our senior international correspondent Ola Guerin reports.
2: Up on top of the rubble, there are members of the UK International Fire and Rescue Service. They've gone up with specialist sonar equipment. They're listening for the slightest vibration, the slightest sound that would indicate there is still someone alive in the rubble. And people have been shouting down into the rubble, calling out to see if there's any response.
3: I'm Darren Cleaves. I'm the deputy team leader for this deployment.
2: You guys have seen a lot in different locations. How does this level of destruction compare with what you've seen before?
3: Yeah, it truly is devastating, and our thoughts go out to everybody that's been affected by this. You know, it mirrors something that you see on the news, like a war zone. You know, lots of fallen buildings there. Everybody is friendly with us. They're welcoming us. You know, in their worst time of need, they're still offering us food, water, and what can they do for us? It's quite moving. It's quite moving.
4: Necesitamos, por favor, ayuda. Nos ayuden ahorita, sabemos que estará allí.
2: Nearby, we meet Umira, pleading for help. Her mother is buried under the rubble. She knows where, but has no way to get her out. In the air here now, there is a strong smell of death. So many are still waiting for the bodies of their loved ones, for a chance to say a last goodbye, and rebuilding, if it happens, could take years.
1: Ola Guerin reporting there. And a Venezuelan official says now 6,461 people have been rescued after the quakes. You're listening to The Newsroom from the BBC World Service. Spain's socialist Prime Minister Pedro Sanchez says more than a million undocumented migrants have applied for legal status by Tuesday's deadline. Those seeking to stay in the country must have been living there for at least 5 months and have no criminal record. Mr. Sanchez said his government scheme defied a crackdown on irregular immigration elsewhere in Europe, adding the high figure showed how necessary recognition of rights and responsibilities was. As the BBC, Sergi Forcada Freixas, where the Spanish government was surprised by the high number of applications.
5: When the Spanish government launched this amnesty for undocumented migrants, they expected

0: They said around 500,000 people to apply, mostly of them from Latin America, but they have actually received over 1 million applications, and local authorities will now begin to review them, so double the amount of applications that they were expecting. To be eligible for these, applicants had to prove that they had been in the country before the 1st of January and that they had also a clean criminal record. The government is offering migrants a one-year renewable permit that will allow them to live and to work legally in the country. It's important to say that this scheme does not grant citizenship or even voting rights, but many undocumented migrants that applied for this program think that getting their application approved is crucial to secure stability and to be able to find a job in Spain, for example.
1: And Sergei, this is different to what's happening in other European countries. What's the thinking behind Spain's rationale for doing this?
0: So Prime Minister Pedro Sánchez argues that migrants are needed basically to sustain the economy and the welfare state in a country, Spain, with an aging population. So he sees this as a key to tackle Spain's demographic crisis. Sánchez said today in a speech that without immigration, Spain would be poorer. And he also highlighted that the fact that more than 1 million people submitted applications shows how necessary these recognitions of rights was.
2: Sin inmigración.
3: Without immigration, Spain would lose 19% of its gross domestic product by 2051 and 22% by 2075. From business and labour market perspective, that would mean, for example, that 90,000 bars would be forced to shut down.
1: And Sergei, how do Spaniards feel about all of this?
0: With anything related to migration, this scheme is divisive. So some believe it's better to offer legal protection and stability to 1 million people who were already in the country. But there are also critics. So the main opposition party, for example, the Conservative Party, argues that the scheme could create a pull factor for irregular migrants. And they have also warned about the pressure it may place on public services. There is also the issue of integration, the question about how these people will integrate into Spain. But to respond to this, the Spanish government has announced 500 million euros to support migrant integration, including things like language courses or skills developments to help them find better jobs. But yeah, while the government defends the scheme, not everyone sees it the same way.
1: Is there a possibility of more illegal migrants trying to cross into Spain?
0: Well, that's the worry that some people have, you know, a pull factor for irregular migration. I mean, the reality is that we haven't had this kind of regularization for years and migrants were coming anyway. So, you know, the argument by Prime Minister Pedro Sánchez is that by putting things in order, people will know that, you know, the way to try to come here is in a legal way rather than, you know, trying to come by boat in the Canary Islands. But yes, certainly this is the worry that some politicians and that some groups have with this scheme.
1: Sergi Focada reporting. Drones have been used to devastating effect in the wars between Russia and Ukraine and in the Middle East. Now the UK has announced a new defence plan that pivots towards drone and autonomous weapon technology. The outgoing Prime Minister Keir Starmer has announced an extra $20 billion will be spent to modernise Britain's armed forces, $5 billion of that on drones. He said the increase would ensure the UK was ready to fight and defend the nation and better prepared to win.
4: It will also make the British people safer by driving a generational transformation of our armed forces, learning the lessons of Ukraine in order to modernise our military, equipped to fight the wars both of today and tomorrow. And we're backing this by putting in more than £5 billion into drones and autonomous weapons. That is the largest ever UK investment in this technology.
1: The UK is committed to increased defence spending along with other NATO members under pressure from President Trump. But as I heard from our diplomatic correspondent Paul Adams, critics say it's still not enough.
5: The problem is that they are working from a low base. The Prime Minister has said repeatedly that the armed forces have been hollowed out by decades of underinvestment, and at a time when everyone from the top of the military leadership on down is warning that this country is facing very real and growing threats that need to be addressed and quickly, with this general belief that Europe as a whole should be ready possibly to confront Russian forces within the next 5 years, which is a fairly, you know, terrifying prospect. So I think in light of those threats and those challenges, the people who are questioning the level of the government's commitment before today are still going to be doing that.

0: Interesting, you touched upon Russia there, the Ukraine conflict. Let's also add in the Iranian conflict as well. How much have these conflicts been game changers in terms of how they use artificial intelligence, drones, and what the West needs to do in order to keep up to speed?
1: Yes, drones have absolutely transformed everything from the smallest, cheapest drones to the largest, most sophisticated unmanned platforms, because drones is perhaps a slightly a subset. People talk about uncrewed or unmanned platforms, autonomous platforms, and that could be a tiny drone or a 100-foot long ship capable of launching missiles and all sorts of things. So what we're going to see in this new sort of vision of the military, at least what that the theory is, that we will have all of the three armed wings of the armed forces integrating this new technology along with AI, alongside existing kind of traditional platforms. So, unmanned vehicles alongside heavy armor, unmanned aircraft flying in conjunction with jets in the sky and out at sea, the same thing applying. Now, there are a lot of people who are a little skeptical because a lot of this sounds pretty futuristic. We know from Ukraine that some of this is tried and tested, and that's a good place to start. But I think there are a lot of people who are nervous that perhaps the government is jumping into that particular line of thinking and perhaps sacrificing some more traditional concepts in the process. I mean, clearly there's going to have to be some kind of hybrid, and you hear that word all the time. And the details of that, I think, will take quite a while to emerge.
0: And you can see an extended video of that conversation between myself and our diplomatic correspondent, Paul Adams. Just search for the Global News podcast on the BBC News YouTube channel. Now to the highly anticipated return of a tennis icon on arguably the most famous tennis court in the world. Day two of the Wimbledon All England Championships in London and Centre Court has the added sparkle today of the comeback of a superstar. The 23-time Grand Slam champion Serena Williams makes her comeback to the sport after 4 years away at the age of 44. And Sara Orchard has been watching all day at Wimbledon so far. But Sara, the anticipation is building as we are, what, minutes away from the return of the Queen of SW19?
2: That is correct. In the United Kingdom, we have been told that Serena Williams will be walking on to court at 19:26, so they're around 2 minutes away from her appearance. And so much excitement around this return. Worth knowing that she's taking on this young 20-year-old Maya Joint of Australia, who was born in 2006. And at that moment, Serena Williams, she'd actually already won 7 of her 23 Grand Slam titles. People have been camping out overnight for 2 days at SW19. To ensure that they see this moment. Of course, she famously said she was going to be evolving away from tennis. Well, she is back, and the excitement here, she has been headline news all day long.
0: I mean, there have been some great comebacks in other sports like golf, with Tiger Woods returning after multiple injuries. Just put into context the return of Serena Williams to a tennis court, I guess.
2: Well, we talked about what her achievements have been on a tennis court. It's whether she can continue that and what kind or what version of Serena Williams we actually get to see. We saw flashes of it when she played doubles at Queen's, but we haven't seen her in the singles. We know that she left it a long time to actually accept the singles wildcard, and understandably, the organisers here at Wimbledon waited for as long as they could so they could actually get her in the draw if she decided to do it. But she's here, and you do have a feeling that Serena Williams would not be here if she was a shadow of her former self. We're not saying she might be up to her exceptional standards that we've seen, but certainly we're expecting Serena Williams to come here and play.
0: And Sara, just before you go, any other big stories or shocks to talk about today from Wimbledon?
2: I think the biggest shock of the day is we've seen the men's fourth seed, Ben Shelton. He was knocked out by a Finnish qualifier. We've also lost along the way Elina Svitolina. However, there were wins for the defending women's champion, Iga Swiatek. Also, Elena Rybakina, she made it through as well.
0: Okay, well, Sara, we'll leave it there for now. But yeah, I think a lot of tennis fans, like myself, but non-tennis fans as well, excited about the return of Serena Williams. She'll be on court, on Centre Court, in the next few minutes. We'll keep bringing you updates throughout the day. Right, finally, a story about a school field trip with some Hollywood stardust sprinkled all over it. A group of school children from southern England got the surprise of their lives when their excursion to London was hijacked by none other than Hollywood star Dwayne Johnson, better known as The Rock. It started when St Gregory Primary School posted a social media video addressing the actor with a very ambitious promise. A reporter

0: Joe Black went to smell what The Rock was cooking.
1: I'm with the coolest kids in the world, St. Greg's Primary. Here they are, look.
2: This is the moment pupils from St. Gregory Primary realize their school trip to London has just got a whole lot better. Hours earlier back in Sudbury...
3: Who has no idea where we're going?
2: All they were told was that they were heading to the capital. But once at Tower Bridge, they found they were special guests at a star-studded Moana event, rubbing shoulders with the cast of the live-action Disney remake, including their Hollywood hero, Dwayne The Rock Johnson. What can I say? It was this online video, posted by the school months earlier, that caught the attention of millions and Dwayne Johnson himself. The school's head teacher said if the former wrestler acknowledged their post, he would treat them to see the Moana movie. The Rock went one step better and sent the school a video back, saying he would pay for their cinema trip and all of their snacks.
1: I will apologize to your parents later.
2: And there was still one more surprise, an invite to meet the star face-to-face at the Moana launch.
1: They were losing their minds. Yeah, they were going bonkers. But that's the fun part about fame. It's like the best part about fame when you could do things like this.
4: It was a complete surprise.
5: Yeah, we didn't know.
6: We did not know. I was like, is that actually Dwayne Johnson?
2: For St. Gregory's, it's been a school field trip they will never forget.
7: Can I say that you're welcome for the stars, the sun, the sun.
0: Joe Black there reporting. Just a reminder of our top story before we go. The US Supreme Court has ruled against President Trump's order to restrict birthright citizenship. For now, that's all from me and the newsroom team. I'm Ankur Desai. Thank you ever so much for your company. We'll be back with another edition of the newsroom a little later.
8: In 30 minutes here on the BBC World Service, you can hear Assignment in Switzerland discussing a referendum on capping the country's population.
9: The majority of the Swiss population is not really profiting from this massive immigration anymore that we're seeing today. However, in his or her daily lives, the average Swiss citizen very well feels what the effects of immigration are.
8: That's followed by Tech Life.
10: Shadow banning, what is it and how could it be affecting health education messages for women and young girls? We're feeling nostalgic about the discs that hold our favourite video games and the gaming league with a global outlook.
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12: In Sport Today with me, Ed Harry, how will Serena Williams fare as she returns to Wimbledon for the first time since coming out of retirement? There are also three more knockout games in the last 32 at the Men's FIFA World Cup, with pre-tournament favourites France and the co-host Mexico amongst those in action. What price? Another upset a day after Germany were knocked out of the tournament on penalties by Paraguay. What next for the four-time winners? 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
13: BBC News with Chris Aldridge. The US Supreme Court has struck down President Trump's executive order that sought to end automatic citizenship for people born on American soil. Donald Trump described the ruling as too bad, but claimed Congress could tackle the issue through legislation. Cuba says months of talks with the United States have stalled, leaving little hope for an end to crippling U.S. sanctions. The Cuban foreign minister said talks were marked by constant threats and offensive statements about Cuban sovereignty. Police in South Africa say anti-immigration protests in several major cities have been largely peaceful, with a number of disparate violent incidents. Campaigners are demanding that all undocumented migrants leave South Africa. The UN has warned that tens of thousands of people are urgently in need of food and shelter after devastating twin earthquakes hit Venezuela. The agency said basic services in the country had completely broken down. The number of confirmed dead now stands at almost 2,000. At least 13 people have died after torrential rain flooded large parts of Ghana's capital, Accra. Emergency services said they'd rescued almost 500 people, but warned the number of dead could rise. The Vera Rubin Observatory in Chile has begun its 10-year project to capture unseen corners of the universe and study the dark matter. Its telescope

0: telescope is equipped with the largest digital camera ever built and will take images of the Southern Hemisphere sky. The American basketball legend LeBron James has announced he's to leave the Los Angeles Lakers after 8 seasons with the team. The 4-time NBA champion says he will continue his career with an unidentified other team as he embarks on a record 24th season. At the World Cup, Norway are 1-0 up against Ivory Coast as they play for a place in the last 16. In the later game, Sweden will be trying to find a way to neutralise France. BBC News.
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6: Hello again from me, Ed Harry, and a warm welcome along to Tuesday's programme. Coming up, we will take you to Wimbledon, where one of the greatest players of all time is making her return to Grand Slam tennis. Delith Lloyd is watching on centre court.
7: Where within the last few minutes, Serena Williams has walked onto this iconic arena to a standing ovation. 15,000 spectators were on their feet to applaud the 23-time Grand Slam champion, 10 years after she won her 7th crown here, and 4 years after her last appearance at the All England Club. Ed, the Queen of Centre Court, is back.
6: It's about to get underway. We'll go back to Centre Court with Delith later in the programme, but we're going to begin with the World Cup, where the knockout stage is continuing this Tuesday with 3 more matches in the last 32. The first of those is well into the second half in Dallas, where it is Ivory Coast 0, Norway 1. They're in the 74th minute. Norway went ahead on 39 minutes, and it was a real moment of quality from Antonio Nusa, collecting the ball on the left corner of the 18-yard box and then bending a right-foot shot into the far corner. But Ivory Coast have just equalised 1-1. What about just a little more than 15 minutes to go plus stoppage time? It is 1-1 in Dallas. The winner will face Brazil in the last 16. We'll keep an eye on that for you throughout this edition of Sport Today, and we'll look ahead to the rest of Tuesday's matches shortly. For the next few minutes, though, let's focus on the fallout from dramatic games of the last 24 hours, starting with Paraguay knocking out the 4-time world champions Germany on penalties. Sport Today's John Bennett was there to see it all unfold.
8: Yes, here in Boston, the Germany fans are packing up and going home. The third World Cup in a row where they've been knocked out before the last 16 stage. Remarkable when you think that they were champions as recently as 2014. The Germany supporters were expecting to head to Philadelphia, where I'm going today for a last 16 clash with either France or Sweden on Saturday. But instead, it's the Paraguay fans who will be there cheering on a team that began this World Cup with a heavy defeat to the host USA, but have now knocked out a European giant. The South Americans winning the game in that penalty shootout, dramatic penalty shootout, after the match finished 1-1 after extra time, and Germany had what they thought was a winner ruled out after a VAR check for a foul on the keeper. Twice Paraguay wasted chances to win the shootout before finally Jose Canale held his nerve to take them through. And moments later, I went to talk to the celebrating Paraguay fans.
9: I feel very emotional and I feel very crazy because Paraguay will. So let's go Paraguay.
10: It means everything to our country.
9: Yeah.
8: Describe what it means to you, to beat Germany at a World Cup.
10: I mean, you could just see how they were playing. Germany wasn't playing their best, and you get one goal early, then all you got to do is sit back, maintain, and then it goes to penalties. Anything can happen.
8: Did you always believe in that penalty shootout when they missed two?
10: I was nervous at the end there.
9: I believed from the beginning. Our goalie had it, and I said, this is a great goalie, and he did it. He came through.
10: He was able to hold it down for us.
8: And what will this mean to the country back home? I know you fans here are excited, but what about Paraguay? What's it going to be like?
9: This puts Paraguay on the world stage, right? Yep. Come on, yeah.
10: It's a great upset. It means everything. No one saw it coming.
9: Yeah.
10: And it really shows anything can happen. Yeah. Anything can happen. It's the World Cup. Anything can happen.
11: Emotional. I mean, how can one not feel emotional after the performance that someone just had there? I think it's incredible. You know, one has to feel, you know, that anyone can dream of doing this, of a small country of 7 million people in the heart of South America to do what they did 16 years from their last World Cup appearance after losing 4-1 on the opening day, and everyone thought this team was never going to do anything. Now people can dream of, like, hey, we can do it, you guys could do as well.
8: To beat the giants of Germany. You're in tears, aren't you? Describe what it was like around you, your family, your friends.
11: No, I'm here with my dad over here. It's my first World Cup game. You know, I never had the chance to go to one. And the fact that I can finally join here, it's a dream come true. And hopefully we can go for more. You know, this isn't the end. We want to keep going. We're on to 16, quarterfinals.

0: going for, who knows, final, champion, why not? Why not us?
1: You're here with your dad. Is this one of the best days of your life you've 100%. Had together?
0: 100%. It's up there for sure. The beautiful thing is, it can get even better. That's the great thing about this sport and the great thing about supporting a country like Paraguay.
2: Vamos! Let's go!
3: Was a great match. Paraguay really came strong. I mean, we were very confident of our team. We knew that Germany was going to be very tough. It was. But Paraguay, you know, did a great match. Actually, we believe that Paraguay is for great things. And we're just waiting for France, because it's going to be 98 revenge. And we never forget the golden goal.
4: Paraguay! Paraguay! Paraguay!
1: It was genuinely heartwarming to witness the emotions and happiness of the Paraguay supporters after the game. Tears of happiness from many of those fans. Their first World Cup for 16 years, and they're into the last 16. Contrast that with how the Germany supporters are feeling. Another early World Cup exit after the group stage exits in 2018 and 2022. And now a last 32 exit in 2026. Here's what some of their supporters made of it.
5: Disappointed. But the tournament was not really good. I think today we were a little bit unlucky with the referee's decision. But after all, we're not a good team anymore. We do not belong to the top of the European teams. And so it's well deserved.
1: Well, that's a big thing to say, isn't it? That you're not a big team anymore. Would you agree? It's three World Cups now, isn't it? Out before the last 16.
6: Yeah. I mean, players like Musiala and Wirtz, they are, when they play at top level, we could have a good chance, but currently they do not play at the top level, so that is why it's deserved.
1: Well, after the match, Julian Nagelsmann, the Germany boss, said he won't be resigning, but it's another huge failure for Germany, and we've talked about it on the More Than The Score podcast today. It's available right now. One of our guests was the German football expert, Konstantin Eckner. So, will Nagelsmann be the Germany manager at the Euros in 2 years' time?
7: I believe eventually he will probably go or will be let go. It's not as easy sometimes for these football associations. The German FA actually were a little bit in trouble when they didn't get out of the group stage of the World Cups. It's a bit of a money issue for some of these associations. We should keep that in mind. And Nagelsmann is a very well-paid national team head coach right now, and has a contract running until 2028. If a club wants him, they can actually buy him out through a release clause, but we don't know right now. Actually, there is a club coming around and wanting to sign him. We don't know right now, and maybe not in the immediate at least. So which means if they let Nagelsmann go, they still have to pay him a pretty decent chunk of money. And then they need to hire someone else, also pay that person a lot of money, which might be Jürgen Klopp, who demands a lot of money, of course, because he was paid handsomely when he coached Liverpool, especially in the later years after that success he had. So I think they will eventually let Nagelsmann go and try to hire Jürgen Klopp. But it's not as easy sometimes as it looks from the outside in, because it's a bit different compared to maybe the big time club football where Manchester United or Bayern Munich or Real Madrid, they can just hire and fire coaches because they have the money to do that. For football associations, it's sometimes a bit more difficult.
1: Konstantin Eckner there. Yes, download the More Than The Score podcast wherever you get your BBC podcast. So Germany are out, and another European giant is going home to the Netherlands, beaten by Morocco in another penalty shootout. Morocco were the better side on the night, though they needed an injury time equaliser to take it to extra time. But what a run it's been for Morocco over the last few years. After making it to the semi-finals in Qatar, Morocco now look on course for another impressive World Cup. They'll face Canada next. That's a winnable game for them. Former Morocco international Hassan Kashloul says this young Morocco team is incredibly exciting, especially when you consider the fact that they will be hosting or co-hosting the World Cup with Spain and Portugal in 4 years' time.
8: If you look at the game against Brazil or even the game against Netherlands, when you see the substitution and you see the young kids coming on the pitch, James Dean Talby from Sunderland, 21 years old, El Mourabet from Strasbourg, 20 years old, Jassim Yassin, 20 years old. And that's the Morocco of today, but that's as well the Morocco of tomorrow. And to win on such a big stage, to give this experience to those young players will be so valuable for the future.
1: Yes, Morocco's World Cup goes on. Meanwhile, here in Boston, the Paraguay fans are looking forward to facing either France or Sweden on Saturday in Philadelphia. I'll be there for Sports World on the BBC World Service. France and Sweden facing each other today in New Jersey. France, of course, the big favourites, but can Sweden cause an upset like Paraguay?

0: causing an upset. Here in Boston, I've been talking to the former Chelsea and Scotland winger Pat Nevin about the France team. He's commentated on all of their games so far for BBC Sport. He's out here working with us at this tournament. So what has impressed him the most about the France team?
1: I think anyone who watches their attack is stunned and blown away by it. The pace is off the scale. Honestly, just if you say to me, today we're just seeing a race between Barcola and Mbappe, I'd pay to come in. Because they're that fast. It is lightning. It's ridiculous. But, you know, if you look at Mbappe on top of it, you know, what he can do at that pace. Some of the others can go at that pace, but can't control it as well. But he can. He's amazing with it. So then come the questions. And there are questions. The defence hasn't actually massively impressed me. So there are questions at the back. They give away a lot of chances to that Norwegian B team. And I've seen all their games and they've not played a good 90 minutes together.
0: Do you think Sweden could test them then? Because their strength is going forward with Jokeres, with Elanga, with Isak. Do you think that could test that back four?
1: It's one of those games where you think this could be high scoring. And it's really weird because you come to World Cups and it's often about structure and organisation. But I'm actually looking at those two teams. Yeah, they can score. Both of them score against each other. So it's a game I'm really looking forward to watching.
0: Pat Nevin there, former Chelsea and Scotland winger and now BBC broadcaster. So we had one shock right here in Boston yesterday. I wonder if Sweden can cause a surprise later in New Jersey.
2: My thanks to John Bennett. In Dallas, it remains Ivory Coast 1, Norway 1. They're midway through the 84th minute. Amad Diallo it was with the Ivorian equaliser on 74 minutes after Antonio Nusa had given Norway the lead late in the first half. The co-host Mexico face Ecuador at the Azteca Stadium in a few hours from now, with the winners staying in Mexico City to face either England or DR Congo in the next round. Despite this being Mexico's 18th World Cup, they've only won a single knockout match. Let's get more from the Mexican football journalist Ricardo Otero. For the first time, Mexico won all three of their group matches, but it has been 6 days since they last played. So have excitement levels in the country dropped off a little bit, or have they intensified?
3: I think this excitement is increasing. Actually, right now I'm in Monterrey. I went to the Netherlands against Morocco match yesterday. And after the match, there were already people chanting against Ecuador here in Monterrey. So the country is really excited about this. As you said, Mexico has won only one knockout stage match in all its history. Today we expect to be the second, because that one was exactly at the same place, at the Azteca Stadium against Bulgaria in 1986. People is getting very, very excited. Even some people went to the Ecuador hotel last night to sing, to shout, not to let them sleep. I hope everything go right today. Yeah, the country is very, very excited to see this opportunity of watching, I hope, a match against England next Sunday.
2: When you have those stories about fans not letting the opposition sleep, you really know you're at a World Cup. I want to talk to you about an incredible teenager, Gilberto Mora, who became the youngest Mexican to start a World Cup match in their final group game. We hadn't seen much of the 17-year-old before that, despite the fact he's been hugely hyped. Do we think he's going to feature more prominently against Ecuador?
3: It's a possibility. I think Javier Aguirre is being very cautious about him. He's only 17. He's the youngest player of all the World Cup. He's the only under-18 player. So we saw him against the Czech Republic a few days ago. He made it very, very well. I think he's the one who set the difference in the midfield. And it's a real possibility to watch him at the starting 11 tonight. There are two great players in that position. The other one is Brian Gutierrez, and that's one of the biggest doubts for Javier Aguirre. I would love to see Gilberto, but Brian is also a brilliant player.
2: You mentioned Mexico's coach, Javier Aguirre. He was also in charge the only previous time Mexico played Ecuador at the World Cup back in 2002. How important a figure has Coach Aguirre become?
3: He's a very important figure. By that time, in 2002, he was about to leave to manage Osasuna in Spain. And he was the first Mexican manager in a top European league. So after 24 years, he made it to some important clubs.

0: like Atletico and Madrid. And he's, I think, not the only, but the only one that has relative success in Europe for Mexican managers. Actually, a couple of years ago, I think we were not thinking about a third time for him at the Mexican team, because he also managed in South Africa 2010. I really think he's a very, very important figure, but this is his last dance, at least for the Mexican team.
1: That is Ricardo Otero. Erling Haaland has put Norway 2-1 up against Ivory Coast. That match in Dallas is into the 88th minute. Let's step away from the football and take you to day two of Wimbledon and the return of one of its greatest champions, one of the greatest players the game has ever seen. Let's take you live now to centre court, where Sport Today's Delith Lloyd awaits.
2: Hello, Ed. Forget the World Cup. The return of Serena Williams has been the most anticipated sporting event since it was announced a week ago that she'd accepted a wild card to play at these championships. She evolved away from tennis 4 years ago, and the 23-time Grand Slam champion won the last of her seven Wimbledon titles 10 years ago. This was the moment she walked onto centre court less than half an hour ago.
3: This is the return of Serena Williams to play her first singles match since September the 2nd, 2022. Three final matches at the US Open that year as she retired from tennis. New York offered Bill Clinton, Tiger Woods and Billie Jean King that week. Centre court on this Tuesday evening offers Stuart Broad and Celia Imrie, and the moment has arrived. 44 years of age, Serena Williams is back.
2: Terrific stuff. Well, moments after that, another huge cheer rang out as her husband, her two young daughters and sister Venus made their way to the player's box. Bear a thought as well for her opponent, Australian Maya Joint, 24 years her junior. But every point that Williams wins is being applauded loudly. So far in the opening set, we're with serve. It's two games all. Williams won her opening service game to love. Well, before her first round match, Serena spoke to our presenter, Claire Balding, who began by asking her, how has she changed since the last time she played at Wimbledon?
4: Well, I have two amazing kids. I think that's the best thing that I have that I didn't have then. I would have totally taken them then as well. I definitely have a lot of experience on my side, and I have a lot of championships where I don't feel the pressure to do anything except for have fun and enjoy myself and enjoy the moment.
5: So is that what makes it most different walking in here this year, that you can be totally free? There is nothing
4: I don't know. I think so. I'm never a free person in general. You see me play. I don't play. I play like a maniac. So we'll see. I mean, as of now, I'm calm, but I might change in a matter of minutes. Who knows?
5: What does success look like for you? What do you want it to be?
4: I think success is just walking out there. I never expected to be here. I mean, I expected to play doubles, but I didn't even expect that 3-4 months ago. So success is just enjoying myself for me and sticking to my game plan that my coach gives me. Being disciplined.
5: Being disciplined.
4: So that's what I'm trying to do.
5: And as far as the doubles is concerned, you know, Venus has talked about what a privilege it will be to be on court with you again.
4: Yeah.
5: What are the strengths that you bring out in each other? How do you combine so well together?
4: I think our biggest strength together is we really know each other. I was talking about this yesterday, how my dad put me on the forehand side when I was like 7 or 6. And he said, Venus, you go on that side. And so that's how long we've been playing together. There's definitely no team that has been together as long as us. So I think that's what makes us so special, is that I know what she's going to do. Even if my eyes are closed, I know what shot she's going to hit in doubles, not in singles. So I kind of can feel it out there. And so it's good.
5: Being here, it's very different to the other Grand Slams. Have you been back in the village yet? And have you got your house set up and all that?
4: Yeah, everything is back. I'm back in the house that I stayed in several years. So it's like, it's been a very easy retransition. So it's like nothing too new. And at the same time, it's everything new. I don't know my way around here. I'm like, wait, what? Where am I? I couldn't get here. I was lost. But it's still fun. Change is good.
5: And lots of faces that you know,
4: yeah.
5: Plenty that are new.
4: And plenty that I don't know.
5: Mm-hmm.
4: You know, I'm like, oh my gosh, I don't know 90% of the people here. So.
5: But the ones that you do know, who have you seen? And-

0: just been thrilled to be with them again?
1: Just everyone that I've known from the past, like seeing Novak again is also, I see him a lot though. And you know, a lot of people that I already know, I see a lot. So, or I keep in contact with them, so.
0: It's gonna be a blast to see you on court again.
1: You think?
0: I do.
1: Okay.
0: But there is a bigger message here. And what do you want the big message to be?
1: That is such a big question for me right now. Anything is possible, I guess. But also, you just, sometimes it's good to just enjoy yourself.
2: Well, a little earlier, I spoke to the two-time former US Open champion Tracy Austin and asked her how excited she was at the prospect of seeing Serena back.
3: I'm really excited, and I'm very curious to see how she handles the moment. She hasn't played in almost 4 years in singles. Last time we saw her was at the US Open, lost in the third round. And she's 44 years old, has two kids, Olympia's 8, Adira's 2. She said one of the big reasons that she came back is because she wants Olympia in particular to see her play out at Wimbledon. But there's gonna be some nerves. You haven't played in 4 years. You're gonna be a little rusty. Played a couple of doubles matches. So we saw her play the last few weeks. We saw that she's been training very hard. I think she has a very fortunate draw in Maya Joint. Maya Joint won Eastbourne last year, so we know that she knows how to play on grass. But at the WTA level this year, she hasn't won a match since the beginning of the year. She's just 2-13. So she's gonna be a little light on confidence. I think it's just going to be an event, a happening, to have Serena Williams, 7-time champion here at Wimbledon, back playing singles. It's very different to play singles than doubles. So much more court to cover. You don't know that one half in doubles, the ball's coming to you. This is a lot of court to cover, so we'll check out her movement.
2: She's mentioned about wanting to play in front of her two children, like you say. She's talked about success for her will be just walking out there. But in reality, Tracy, I mean, she's going to want to win, isn't she?
3: You know, I think that you try to convince yourself to take the pressure off because it's a lot to come out and play singles. It's very hard to start with your first match on center court at Wimbledon. That's the most famous court in the world. It probably would have been helpful to play a couple of singles matches in prior tournaments just to build up. But I think that's why we're all so curious to see how she plays, how she hits the ball. We know that her serve is still incredible. Her serve would be a fluid, beautiful weapon at 60 years old. But how is the rest of her game going to be? The movement and the returning and the, you know, just the consistency out there. So I think it's going to be a lot of fun to watch.
2: You've mentioned the fact that no doubt she will have some nerves. Of course she will, because she hasn't played properly competitively a singles match for so long. I just wonder whether she'll be able to play with some freedom, because clearly, Tracy, she has nothing to prove.
3: She has nothing to prove, but when you're a champion and you've won that much, 23 majors, you still have such huge credentials and a resume that you want to go out there and play well. I think, personally, success would be winning one match. Anything extra is going to be a bonus. If she were to win, she'd probably play Iala. Iala is a young player from the Philippines who's very good and has had success on grass. Let's work through today. Let's hope that she has a quick start so that she can ease some of the nerves. There's always anxiety in any first round of a major, but I think there's obviously going to be more because she hasn't played a match in 4 years.
2: Pleasure talking to you, Tracy. Enjoy it.
3: Thank you so much.
2: Great to get the thoughts of Tracy Austin there. Still with serve in this opening set. Williams certainly holding her own. Her movement perhaps not quite as fast as it was in her prime, but she's still strong on the serve and the ground strokes. It's 3-2 to Joint at the moment. Williams serving, Ed.
4: And away from the Serena story, Della, the defending men's champion, Jannik Sinner. We saw him having to come through a tough five-setter on Monday. How did the women's defending champion fare today?
2: Well, similarly to Sinner, Iga Świątek had a tricky opener against American Taylor Townsend. Now, the Pole hasn't won a title this season, but she did show last year, didn't she, that she has the game to win on grass. But Świątek had a battle, particularly through that deciding set and finally getting the win here on centre court.
5: Świątek serves an ace down the tee, and now she roars and double punches her racket to her player box. We've seen it all today. Highs, wobbles, double faults, but an ace to close out a first round three set result and a smile now under the baseball cap for the defending champion, Iga Świątek.
6: It was a tough couple of weeks and not a, season where...

0: everything went how I wanted. So, you know, I don't think I won any like three-set match this year. So I'm happy, you know, that I could do it here because obviously it means a lot opening the court as a defending champion. So just happy to be here.
1: For the defending champion in third seed, Swiatek. She'll face former finalist Karolina Pliskova in the next round. Other wins of note today, last year's finalist Amanda Anisimova. The 2024 runner-up Jasmine Paolini is also through to the second round, as too is Madison Keys.
2: But Delith, one of the top seeds has fallen in the men's draw.
1: Yes, I mean, the biggest upset on day two by far came in the men's draw as American fourth seed Ben Shelton lost 11-9 in a final set tiebreak. The French Open champion Alexander Zverev, however, is through, while the fifth seed Alex de Minaur and sixth seed Taylor Fritz is well won comfortably. Hopefully in for a great contest here on centre court, though. Williams against joint, 3-3 at the moment in the opening set, and there's not an empty seat in the house, Ed.
2: Thank you, Dallas. Celebrations have begun in Dallas for Norway and for their fans. Norway have beaten Ivory Coast by 2-1 to progress to the last 16, setting up a meeting with Brazil. Erling Haaland with the winner for Norway in the 86th minute. The BBC Sport website is where you can find all the reaction to that match and also where you can follow the other two matches today at the Men's FIFA World Cup. It's also where you can read the latest on the future of LeBron James. His exit from the Los Angeles Lakers had been rumoured, but it is now a fact after the player told the franchise he intends to leave after 8 seasons in LA. James, who's now 41, is a 4-time NBA champion and he's the league's all-time leader in both games and points. And Australia, the first side through to the final of the Women's T20 World Cup. Bye for now.
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8: 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My name's Jeff. It is Arpa, Wednesday the 1st of July. 1st of July indeed, and a pretty wintry morning in terms of your temperatures. Quite a heavy frost in parts of Dunedin today, and a forecast high of 12 degrees according to the Met Service. Fine day though, light winds, but afternoon northeasterlies. Looking ahead to tomorrow, Thursday, 12 degrees is the forecast high for tomorrow as well. Another fine day, plenty of sunshine and northerly breezes with us. On today's edition of the Awesome Morning Show, going to catch up with Andrew Henderson from DBAS, Dunedin Budget Advisory Service, just to check in on how that service is at the moment and to talk through some of the issues of the day. We'll be catching up with our creature feature on the Dunedin Wildlife Hospital spot and our UNESCO City of Literature Rights spot today as well, catching up with a Dunedin writer who's just won an international short story competition. So plenty coming your way over the next couple of hours, including music. And this one to get us underway from Constance Smiles. This is Daisy Table for Three.

can learn more about the hospital, including ways to support this charitable trust, at wildlifehospitaldunedin.org.nz or follow their Facebook page for more fabulous creature content.

these July school holidays, the New Zealand International Science Festival has more than 60 events for the whole whānau. From our exciting science train to the busy festival hub in the Meridian Mall, there's plenty to keep the young ones entertained. 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NanoFest, July 15th to 19th. Go to

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1: John Lennon, with, I guess, his one and only attempt at reggae music. I'll let you judge what you think of that. That was Borrowed Time, taking the time to 18 minutes past eight. And in poetry news, yes, there's so much poetry going on. There's poetry news on the Awesome Morning Show. Don't forget that tomorrow is the closing day for the Utipoti Youth Poetry Competition. That's an opportunity for young people to enter up to two poems of 32 lines or under on any topic. There's an English link.

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That closes 5 p.m. tomorrow. Next Poetry Night at the New Athenaeum Theatre for the Octagon Poetry Collective will feature readers Jenna Haller and Jordan Irvine. Your MC for this event, Jasmine Taylor, and there'll be an open mic section as usual. Free entry, everyone welcome. 8th of July, 7 p.m. for that Poetry Night. And of course, there's the new-ish weekly Poetry Circle underway at Dunedin City Libraries every Friday, 5:15 till 7:15 in the evening, on the second floor of the Dunedin City Library, just a get-together for fellow poetry lovers to sit and share poems, chat about them. You can bring a poem of your own to read. You can read your favourite poem from a journal or a book. And funnily enough, you're in a library. You'll find a few books there, apparently. And that's facilitated by local poet Jackson. So there we go. Poetry news on the Awesome Morning Show.

Benz, taking the time to 8:23 on ORFM's Awesome Morning Show. Still to come on the show today, we're our Dunedin UNESCO City of Literature Right Spot. I'm going to be speaking with Dunedin writer Pam Morrison, who's won an International Short Story Award recently. I'll take a track now from the Broken Heartbreakers. They have their new album, How Long Is Too Long, out on Slow Time Records. That's Nadia Reid's label, on the 17th of July, and then they get underway on a national tour, which takes them to Oamaru on Friday the 4th of September at the Grain Store Gallery, and then they head around the country, Christchurch, Auckland, Waiheke, and Wellington, and then come back here for a show in Otipoti Dunedin at Hanover Hall on Saturday the 19th of September. You can get your tickets from Under the Radar. Let's take a listen to one of the tracks. This is What Is For You.

The broken heartbreak is what is for you. Now, do take extra care out there this morning. Very icy conditions causing quite a few problems around the place. Two multi-vehicle crashes have left a couple of people injured, and the southern motorway closed as icy conditions have caused a bit of chaos around Dunedin this morning. Emergency services were called to a crash on the southern motorway near the Green Island exit involving four vehicles. So that was at about 25 past seven this morning. Looks like one of the cars here hit a median barrier and flipped on its roof, and there was someone trapped inside. So we hope that they're doing okay. They're out and they're off to Dunedin Hospital. And the southern motorway now closed to southbound traffic from the Ryslaw Road overbridge. In the city, there was a three-vehicle crash on Cozy Dell Road, and that led that to be closed in its entirety due to dangerous icy conditions. So basically the perfect storm, if you like, of conditions, a bit of moisture and freezing conditions overnight. Very treacherous out there. Do take care and take a little bit of extra time.

Straight out of Aotearoa, Dunedin, the Beatniks there with Another Day. Up next on the Awesome Morning Show, our Dunedin UNESCO City of Literature Right Spot, I'm going to be speaking with winning author Pam Morrison very shortly on the program, taking us there, the Vales with Melancholy Moon, the Vales' recent visitors to Dunedin for a show last week.

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0: Well, Dunedin writer Pam Morrison has won an International Short Story Award, beating 900 entries from Ireland.

0: Ukraine, France, Kenya, South Korea, Italy, China, and other nations to be named the winner of a prize directed by Ernest Hemingway's granddaughter, the 2025 Lorien Hemingway Short Story Competition. And Pam joins me on the line now. Morena, nice to have you with us.
1: Morena, Jeff. Lovely. Thank you very much for having me.
0: And congratulations that to have won an international competition and within the context of so many entries, that must be pretty pleasing for you, Pam.
1: Pretty pleasing. It doesn't even get there. It was astonishing, delightful, utterly surprising to me. I was sort of elevated and off the ground for days. I couldn't believe it. You send stories off. Well, I do. You send stories off and really do expect them to drop down the well. You really occasionally might get some, you know, short or long listing occasionally. And to win something like this was just amazing. Yeah.
0: Pam, were there any kind of parameters around entries? What were you working with in terms of the kind of conditions of entry?
1: Well, conditions of entry were that you hadn't published more than 5,000 copies of your own work nationally. And I've done little bits and pieces, but certainly I was well within that criteria. So my good friend Claire Bainan sent me this email and said, look at this, you know, maybe this is something you could be interested in entering. And I thought, okay, I'll give it a go. That's how that happened.
0: Your background, you're a former journalist, you retrained as a counsellor and a psychotherapist, and have found yourself gravitating towards creative writing, which COVID kind of kicked along, right?
1: Yes, COVID did absolutely kick that along. So I was quite an enthusiastic sort of poet in my 30s. I discovered poetry through Loris Edmonds' book, which I cannot remember the name of it, but it lit me up completely. And I sort of realised that, you know, you could write stuff around things that were almost unformed inside of you and give them a shape and a tone. And just the huge satisfaction of that. And I was cheeky enough to send her three or four poems as a very brand new poet. And she was lovely and generous enough to write back quite a long letter of encouragement and also, you know, really useful feedback. So that was fantastic. Although writers actually are real people, you know. So that was good. And then in my 40s I changed direction. I actually had quite bad RSI at the time, and I thought, now journalism isn't really working for me, and if I am a writer surely it'll rise up and seize me and demand to be expressed. So it took a while, and then just before COVID, Emma Neal and Michelle Alvey were offering a course, I think it was on at the Art Gallery, and then COVID hit like a hammer, and that course was off, and they offered it online, and I did the course, and then stayed with Michelle because she was offering a wonderful program called 52-250, which encouraged people to write 250 words every day, every week, 52 weeks of the year. And so that really got me going with flash fiction, and I found that I absolutely loved it. I loved flash fiction. Mm.
0: And to have success in this form is, you know, it's interesting, isn't it? Because you're testing yourself out as a writer in all formats, and when you're doing that, are you kind of considering, where should I be putting my energies most? Should I be primarily a poet? Should I be looking at short fiction and flash fiction or longer fiction? Do you have those kinds of conditions around yourself, or you call yourself a writer and you take on whatever task or whatever inspires you at the time?
1: Yes, absolutely. The latter. Yeah, I tend to kind of go in waves of interest. Poetry, probably flash fiction's been the strongest. But I'm part of a really important part of my ongoing encouragement and motivation and joy in writing, really, has been to be part of a couple of groups. You know, one is local poets, and that keeps me very much in touch with poetry and writing some of my own as well. And then I'm also, I do have two yearly annual retreats with three other writers. We all have immense affection and deep appreciation for each other's skill. And so we get together twice a year at the one or other's place and stay in touch.

0: through the year and send our stuff. So I get lots of feedback and encouragement that way. Yeah.
1: Yeah, you've painted a picture, Pam, that many writers that I speak to on The Right Spot do about writing in this part of the world and in a city of this size. The network is quite extensive, but there's always someone close at hand to offer a bit of advice. Brilliant writers, well-recognised writers who make themselves very accessible to others.
0: Yes, I know. It's a wonderful thing. I don't know what would have happened. I think it would have probably dwindled. A lot is available, of course, online as well, but to be, you know, sitting alongside others and really growing those relationships and the deep trust that forms as well in each other, and both the support but also the really useful feedback that comes through. It's been fantastic for me.
1: Let's talk about your winning entry for this award. We're going to ask you to share some of that with us just in a moment, but perhaps you could set up how this story came to you.
0: Well, it's an interesting. It's about a small child, discovering an injured bird. And actually, where that comes from is from my own experience. I had my daughter, Izzy, had a heart for small creatures, and she would bring home injured birds. I remember one time, I think it was a black-backed gull, like a large bird, that we ended up taking to the vet. But she had a heart for birds, and she's still actually in that field of, monitoring endangered birds and trapping and so on, and now in her 40s. So this has been a passion of hers. So it's something that was literally came into the home. And then I think there was the very first story, one of the first flash stories I wrote was about just the very first part of a child where the world stops and she looks into the gutter and finds a bird. And that story did quite well. I think it might have been shortlisted in a Bath competition, which is an English flash fiction competition. So it was sort of, I had a really lovely kind of feedback on that idea, and it never let me go. And I thought, what's the story, what might the story be of the parents when a child brings a bird in and is so connected to this little bird when they have their own particular issues and the relationship and with death? So that was where it just gestated in me from there.
1: You've set it up beautifully now. So we are going to ask you to share a reading from One Small Bird.
0: Thank you, Jeff. I'll just read the start of it. One Small Bird. Friday. The daughter. Orange leaves, yellow leaves, bright as crayon shining up at her. That's why Evelyn has turned her willow stick from a magic wand into a broom. Here she comes, twirling the twig ends and whooshing the leaves into a swirl of colour. But now at the lamppost, just past the dairy, she's come to a stop. The stick has fallen, and she's crouching, looking down. She's lost her clip, and her fringe is falling over her eyes. She doesn't care. She bends lower, shifting off her ankles to kneel on the gravel. A snag on her paisley legging sends a ladder snaking over her knee. The leaves are deeper here, and there's a sludge over the block to drain. That's not why Evelyn is bunched over like a comma. She's seen something. A round bunch of feathers, the colour of her hair. The mother. She stands in the doorway. Her face tightens over her jaw, her cheeks. She scans the girl's small body, the run in her new leggings, that impossible slip of hair, her little finger like a grubby wishbone tucked under a mangled wing. So what now, Evelyn? The thought ricochets. Silence, the best control. She watches her daughter lay the bird on a bunched singlet in a small white box. And now her daughter's hands are dipping inside the cardboard out of sight. They could be stroking that bruised little carcass. The mother is unable to enter, unable to leave. She's aware of her own hands, how her fingers are knotting across her midriff. Her stomach has started to ache. The daughter. Her mother has gone and no one is looking. The bedroom door is closed, and her turquoise duvet, her two pillows, and her unicorn cushion are heaped against it. The Venetian blinds stick, but they're at least half shut. Lines of light, skinny as long cats, stream over the stripped bed, across the tumble of shoes, and onto the small dark-stained wooden stool with the small white box on top. The father. The car windows are shut.

0: tight, as if the noise trapped in his chest might be heard by someone out there on the esplanade. He can feel its edges, a clamped fist. That visit to his mother, her chair as usual pitched at a lean, her mouth slack. He couldn't bear to look in her eyes today, not after yesterday. Her eyes so desperate, as if begging for release. Motor neuron disease had her by the throat. How apt is that, he thinks, now that her words have gone, her saliva, the enemy that's likely to kill her. His tears would do the same. He watches the waves crash and pull. The mother. First the apron around her neck, the waist, then the pink latex gloves tucked up the fingers of each hand, then the smoothing, rubber on plastic, down her front from neck to thigh, uniform in place, she's back. As if back to herself, she thinks, after retreating from her daughter's bedroom door. She learned the lesson a long time ago that busy hands keep a clean domain inside and out. Keep them still and things can get messy. Her hands are deep in soapy water, scrubbing the oven tray when she sees the car pull up. She lifts them out of the sink, her gloved fingers elongating. The suds hang like stalactites as she watches her husband walk around the car towards the front door. She waits for his shoulder to shudder, then fall back into line. It always does. She feels her mouth twitch like it's charged by the same electrical current. The father. The garage door where he parked the car has rusted shut. Leaves are piling against it as if nature's attuning to the mess and clutter inside. The Venetian blind in the bedroom is half closed. Another job not done. His shoulder tightens. He resets it with a shake while he walks to the path to the front door. He knows what's about to come from his wife. Nothing. No hello. No how was your day. Evelyn's different, and here she is running to him, taking his hand in hers. He feels its smallness, its aliveness. Her name means little bird. How right they were to choose it for her. Come and see what I've found, Daddy. He follows her into the bedroom, past the bed, to a small white shoebox, sitting on a low, dark stool. He looks inside, sees a black fist of feathers.
1: Pam, you read that so beautifully. Thank you.
0: Well, thank you. Thank you, Jeff.
1: If we want to read the rest of the story, can we find it somewhere?
0: Well, I understand that it's going to be put up on your website, which is fabulous. So I would love that.
1: I think it'll be on the Dunedin UNESCO City of Literature website, but we will certainly link to it on ours. Yes. That's a great idea.
0: Thank you very much. Yeah, well, I really appreciate that suggestion. It'd be wonderful. I think in time it'll also be on the Laurie and Hemingway short story website. But yes, I'd love for it to be available. It sort of has its own life now and it's gone out. So, yeah.
1: It struck me as you were reading it that it was, there's so much of the elements of kind of poetry about it. Very descriptive, lovely little perfectly formed sentences. The way the words come together. A bunched singlet in a small white box. You know, you can picture that, can't you? You must have...
0: you.
1: Do you stand back from writing such as this and know you've done a good job?
0: Do I?
1: Yes.
0: I work it and work it and work it. You know, I kind of get the idea and I go back. And it's an absolute joy to me. It stays alive in my mind. So if I wake up at 3 o'clock in the morning, I thought, oh, I might just change that word or, you know, lift that sentence. Or actually, I did send this one off to the Sargentson and I got shortlisted a couple of years ago, which was another huge delight and encouragement to me. And I thought, well, I'm not going to let this story, it was never published anywhere, but sort of got recognised as having some merit. So I thought, well, I'm going to keep a hold of it and maybe try again, which is what I did. So, yeah.
1: Just finally, Pam, what's next on the horizon? A longer form?
0: Well, I've just started writing short stories really in the last, I don't know, year or two. I've only got three, but I do have a lot of poetry and short fiction. And my group of poets, we call ourselves the Dromedaries. We've set up a press with its own imprint and so on. We've published our first book through that press, which was Sandy Forsyth.

0: I spoke, the visitor, sorry, visitor, and we have Kirsty MacKinnon going to be publishing her book this year, and I'm now in the process of gathering my bits and pieces together, and will be publishing a book of my writing planned for February next year. So that's very exciting for me. And meanwhile, I'll continue to, I'm sure, have pen on paper as the whatever inspiration strikes over coming months, years. I love it.
1: Well, Pam Morrison, great to have you with us here on the Awesome Morning Show for this right spot this morning. And again, congratulations on the win in the international competition, the Laurian Hemingway Short Story Competition, first at the top of the list. And as we've heard, for very good reason. I really appreciate your time today, Pam. Thanks for joining us on the Awesome Morning Show.
0: Oh, thank you so much, Jeff. It's a privilege. Thank you.

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2: 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Entries close 5pm on the 2nd of July. Dunedin Area Citizens Association are holding a Meet the Councillors event at St Peter's Church Hall, Hillside Road, on Tuesday the 7th of July at 7pm. All are welcome. Dunedin Church of Christ invites you to join them with your family and friends for a free family movie night at the Dunedin Church of Christ, 3 Prince Albert Road, South Dunedin, on Wednesday the 8th of July at 4pm. They'll be watching Zootopia 2 with popcorn and a drink provided. The Octagon Poetry Collective next meets on Wednesday the 8th of July from 7pm at the New Athenaeum Theatre in the Lower Octagon. Featured readers are Jenna Heller and Jordan Irvine with MC Jasmine Taylor. There'll be an open mic session as usual. Free entry and all are welcome. Hear from Dr. Andre Brodkorb, a leading food scientist whose research explores how the structure of food, particularly proteins, influences functional properties and nutritional value. He presents a free public lecture, Morning Breakdown, Breakfast Fuel and Your Gut, at Castle One Lecture Theatre on Tuesday the 14th of July from 8am to 8:50am. Using oat porridge and other foods as examples, this lecture will follow the journey of food through the gastrointestinal tract and explore how food structure influences digestion and nutrient absorption. Breakfast is on Harroways. Discover how your morning meal shapes your gut health. You might grab a prize too. The next Dunedin Record and Pop Culture Fair takes place on Sunday the 19th of July from 1pm to 4pm at Moons, 286 Princess Street. Come along for an afternoon of digging, discovering and hanging out surrounded by music, nostalgia and retro goodness. Expect stacks of vinyl records, cassette tapes, CDs and DVDs, music memorabilia, books, comics and magazines, vintage clothing, retro collectibles and other weird, wonderful and hard to find treasures. 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

0: 1985 Francis Hodgkins Fellow at the University of Otago. The exhibition runs until Saturday the 1st of August at the Hocken Gallery, first floor, Hocken Collections, 90 Anzac Avenue. Opening hours are Tuesday to Saturday from 10 a.m. to 5 p.m. The Hocken is closed on public holidays. 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A hot meal and a warm hello can mean the world to someone. Age Concern Otago are looking for caring volunteers to join the team. 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

0: Hello, it's Diva Corrigan, and welcome back to another episode of Capital Irish Radio with me, your host, Ciara O'Hanlon, and the lovely producer, Eilish Cassidy, joins me in keeping this show on the road. I hope this broadcast finds you well and happy wherever you are tuning in from on this Sunday afternoon. Recently, myself and my friends were chatting about the first albums we ever bought, and for many of my peers, it was the likes of Nelly Furtado or Westlife. But funny enough, mine was a little before that time. It was, in fact, the Luke Kelly Deluxe Edition album, which for a 14-year-old girl back in 2010 was not the run-of-the-mill. Between Luke Kelly and the Dubliners, my childhood was dotted with their timeless ballads and charming stories. After going on a little deep dive, I've decided to make today's episode a Dubliner special. We will take a closer look and listen at the iconic Dubliners, where they began, who they were, and, of course, there'll be a few Dubliner classics thrown in for good measure. Today we are travelling back to a smoky, packed back room of a pub on Merrion Row in County Dublin, Ireland. The year is 1962. If you pushed through the crowd on any given night, you'd hear a sound that was about to completely rewrite the global landscape of folk music. We're talking about the birth of the Dubliners. For 50 years, this group didn't just play Irish music, they completely embodied it. They took traditional street ballads, sea shanties and rebel songs out of dusty historical archives and dragged them straight into the modern pop charts. They toured the world with an unapologetic, raucous energy that felt more like punk rock than a standard folk circle. But when they first got together, they didn't call themselves the Dubliners at all. They started out under a much simpler moniker, the Ronnie Drew Ballad Group. Ronnie Drew was a towering presence with the beard like a thicket and a voice famously described as like coke crushing under the door. But Ronnie didn't want his name out front forever. He viewed the group as a true collective. The name change actually came down to a bit of bedtime reading by their legendary singer Luke Kelly. Luke was reading James Joyce's classic short story collection, Dubliners, at the time. He suggested it to the guys, they loved the literary connection, and just like that, music history was made. So for today's show, let's kick things off with the track that first broke them into the mainstream spotlight. We're going all the way back to 1967, where this song caused a massive scandal and got them completely banned by Ireland's national broadcaster RTE, and simultaneously sent them flying to London to perform on Top of the Pops. Here is the Dubliners with Seven Drunken Nights.
1: Oh, as I went home on Monday night,

Aha's Seven Drunken Nights, a track that perfectly highlights the wild, tongue-in-cheek humour of the band. To understand the true magic of the Dubliners, you have to understand the specific brilliant alchemy of the men who made up that definitive classic 1960s lineup. You had Ronnie Drew, whom we just mentioned, providing that deep, gravelly spoken word style of delivery. But the perfect emotional counterweight to Ronnie was indeed Luke Kelly. Luke was an absolute force of nature. He had a massive crown of red curly hair and a soaring, passionate tenor voice that could silence a rowdy pub in a split second. He didn't just sing songs, he lived inside them. He brought a fierce political awareness and intellectualism to the band, influenced heavily by his time in the UK folk revival scenes. Then there was Bernie McKenna, affectionately known as Banjo Bernie. Bernie was an absolute hero on the four-string tenor banjo. Before Bernie came along, the banjo was mostly used as a background rhythm instrument in Irish music. Bernie single-handedly revolutionised it, playing lightning-fast traditional fiddle tunes on the banjo fretboard. He became the musical anchor of the band. Rounding out the group was Mr. Kieran Burke, who brought a gentle contrast to the stage with his tin whistle, guitar and beautiful Irish language vocals, and John Sheehan, who joined slightly later in 1964. John was the musical scholar of the group. He brought formal classical training on the fiddle, which added a layer of refined musicality and tight arrangement to their otherwise wild impromptu sound. It was a perfect storm of personalities. Street ballad grit, fiery political passion, instrumental genius and classical precision all colliding in O'Donoghue's pub in Ballyhaclia. Our next song shows the deeper poetic side of this lineup. The famous Irish poet Patrick Kavanagh met Luke Kelly in the Dublin

pub and told him, "I have a poem about an unrequited love affair and you have the voice to sing it." Luke set the poem to a traditional air and the result is nothing short of a masterpiece. So here is Luke Kelly leading the band through Raglan Road.

0: Welcome back to the Positivity Show with the Party Crew. Today we're going to do a topic conversation with the Party Crew. Topic conversation with the Party Crew. Topic conversation with the Party Crew. With the Party Crew. Yeah, yeah, let's do it.
1: Yeah, yeah.
0: Today our topic conversation is our favorite Star Wars movies or television shows. Or anything Star Wars related. Let's start with you, Davey. I quite like The Mandalorian and The Mandalorian and Grogu. And I also like the series on another Star Wars series on Disney Plus called Kenobi, which is about Obi-Wan Kenobi, and also Andor. And I also like all of the original trilogy, which is on Disney Plus as well, and the newer trilogy, but I prefer the original trilogy. But that's just my opinion. What about you, Julia?
1: Yeah, I also like the Kenobi series on Disney Plus and The Mandalorian and Andor and the original trilogy as Star Wars as well. And I also like Rogue One. That's a good movie, Star Wars movie as well. And I like all of the original trilogies, and I think that's pretty awesome. What about you, Jojo?
0: Yeah, yeah. I also like the Kenobi series on Disney Plus, and I like the original Star Wars trilogy, and I also like Star Wars Episode 1, 2. And I also like the animated Star Wars series they have on there too.
1: Yeah, I also like the animated series as well.
0: Yeah, yeah. That's pretty cool. And I also like Rogue One as well. And I also like The Mandalorian too. What about you, maybe?
1: Yeah, I also like The Mandalorian on Disney Plus, and I also like the Star Wars Episode 4 to 6, and I also like Star Wars Episode 1, and I like Kenobi as well, and Andor. I quite like that one too.
0: Yeah, yeah. Awesome, Mary. Hey, Julia, let's have another song on the let's put another song on. What song would you like to pick?
1: What about Runaway You and I by Galantis? That's quite a space theme kind of song, I reckon.
0: Yeah, yeah, I like that one too. Let's put it on.

0: Welcome back to the Positivity Show with the Party Crew. This is a really awesome chat we're having about Star Wars.
1: Yeah, I am a huge fan of Star Wars, and I grew up watching Star Wars as well, so it's kind of awesome to see all of the awesome Star Wars things that are on and still going on, movies and television, and it's really awesome, and I really think it's awesome. And yeah, I grew up with Star Wars. We watched the original trilogy on VHS when we had a VHS capable television, and it's really cool.
0: Yeah, I also enjoy Star Wars too, Julia.
1: Awesome, Davey Dave.
0: Me too, Julia. I like all of the Star Wars movies.
1: Yeah, I've seen all of them, and they're all really awesome.
0: Yeah. What's your most favourite Star Wars film?
1: It's between The Mandalorian and Grogu and Star Wars Episode 4. That I watched VHS. It's those two are my favourites.
0: Lovely. Lovely jubbly. Thank you, Julia, for this awesome chat about Star Wars stuff.
1: Yeah.

Thank you, JJ. Yeah, it's quite an awesome topic to talk about, and there's so many awesome Star Wars films and television shows, so it's good. Very awesome. Yeah, yeah. Why don't we put one more song on? What about Country Roads by John Denver? Yeah, yeah, let's put it on.

Welcome back to the Positivity Show with the party crew. It's coming to the end of the show soon, but I thought I would do a little freestyle song, singaroo. Thank you very much. Dunedin. Thank you very much for listening to the Positivity Show, yeah. Party crew, all of the need, and thank you very much, the need, and for listening to the Positivity Show, yeah. Thank you very much. It's Dave here saying thank you very much, Dunedin, for listening to the Positivity Show on Otago Access Radio. 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

0: Radio. I thank you very much. I thank you very much. I thank you very much, Danny Dunn. Yeah, yeah, that was awesome, Davey Dave. And thank you very much, Danita, for listening to the Positivity Show on Otago Edges Radio. 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Yeah, yeah. 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Real people, real music, and the party crew. 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Thank you very much, Dunedin, for listening to the Positivity Show on Otago Access Radio. Yo, thank you very much, Dunedin. Thank you, thank you. Thank you very much.
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1: Kia ora everyone, and welcome back to Series 3 of Books Beyond Barriers. I'm your host, Chrissy Wright. It's been some time since we've had a series, an episode of Books Beyond Barriers, but I'm back with full force for 2026. So this is, as I said, the third series, and I usually talk about the resources that are in the library and quite often talk to people who have some knowledge or life experience around the topic, and I'm lucky today we do have a speaker. So today's episode is called Money, Money, Money, and that comes, of course, from the song written by Benny Andersson and Bjorn Ulvaeus, who are the two gentlemen in the group ABBA, one of my absolute favourites of all time. And that song was recorded in May of 1976 at Metronome Studio in central Stockholm. It went to number one on the charts in at least six countries. So, as you've probably guessed, from the title of this show, it's going to be all about money and money skills. Today, I'm going to tell you about two new books that have just been released, and I'm lucky enough to have the author of them both here with me via Zoom today. Now, both of these books are about ways to support neurodivergent teens to develop and maintain money skills for life. Most of us take for granted that we will have budgeting skills and be able to do it with ease, but that's not the case for everyone. It's certainly not the case for me, folks. So the first book is titled Smart Money Skills for Teens with ADHD. Stay focused and take control of your money. Now, it's written and self-published by Melody Ray in 2026, so as I said, very recently, and of course, Melody is based in New Zealand. And then her second book, which I have an electronic copy of, is still waiting to be printed, and I hope to have that soon. So that will be available in our library. And it is titled Smart Money Skills for Teens with Autism, a step-by-step workbook to build financial confidence and independence. So both of these books are written by Melody Mathabella, who writes under the pen name Melody Ray. Now, she's a New Zealand-based non-fiction author. Melody works full-time as an asset inspector and uses every spare minute she has to write and publish books. Inspired by her own life experiences and her passion for helping young people succeed, Melody creates practical resources that teach financial literacy and life skills. Now, there's a lot of people out there that probably need a bit of support around their money skills, as I said, like myself, and it's not just exclusive to teens. So her books focus on helping teens develop money management skills, including resources for teens with part-time jobs, autistic teens, and teens with ADHD. Through her writing, Melody hopes to equip young people with the knowledge and confidence they need to make informed financial decisions, build independence, and prepare for a successful future. So I'd like to introduce Melody. Thank you so much, Melody, for agreeing to come on the show and to talk about a topic that I think can be difficult for some people to understand and manage. And I think this book presents the information in a positively framed and easy to understand way that builds confidence and skills around managing your money. Now, Melody, would you like to just tell us a little bit about yourself? I've given you a bit of your bio, but is there anything else you want to add there?
2: I think you've said it all, and you've said it all correct. Other than that, I'm working as a full-time asset inspector, but I started off as an electrician.
1: Oh, yeah, wow. You're very diverse. Can you tell me exactly what an asset, or tell our listeners, what is an asset inspector?
2: It's actually like we are under, our company is actually under the council. So what I do as an inspector, I just go into buildings under the council, and I inspect

0: Assets involves like the overall building structure, the inside, the doors, the furniture,
1: Great.
0: everything within the building and outside.
1: So that sounds like another really interesting and varied job, I imagine. So getting back to your book, Melody, we're going to talk about the first one that's specifically for teens with ADHD, Smart Money Skills. You talk about how people with ADHD have a brain that processes financial decisions differently. Can you explain to our listeners what you mean by that or give us some examples?
0: Oh, yeah, definitely. So, Christy, first of all, I would like people to understand that ADHD people are not bad with money. They are not irresponsible or lazy or anything like that. It's just that their brains are wired a little differently when it comes to things like planning, impulse control, and financial decision making. So, from the research that I did while I was writing this book, I found that people with ADHD tend to process financial decisions a little differently because of how their brains are wired. But not to say that people without ADHD don't face money challenges too. Everyone does, I mean, or most of people do. They can struggle with budgeting, saving, and impulse spending from time to time. And again, that's why any person can actually read this book and find a value in it. So the difference is that for someone with ADHD, these challenges can be stronger and happen more often. Things like impulse spending, planning ahead, sticking to a budget. So that's why I wrote this book, because it addresses and focuses on those challenges. And it's nice because inside this book, you would find also illustrations
1: Yes.
0: and you can relate easily with it as a reader. There are some scenario examples as well. It also shows simple routines, visual tools, flexible budgeting, and practical strategies that work and support the ADHD teens.
1: Thank you so much. I found the book very readable, and the illustrations do make it more appealing for a lot of people as well. So, in the first chapter in this book, you give us a really, what I believe will be a familiar example that I think a lot of teens and people can relate to. And I'm just going to read a little bit from the book. So, in the first chapter, we have Mason stared at his empty wallet, trying to figure out how his entire paycheck had disappeared in 3 days after getting paid. But somehow the cash had slipped away into small purchases that didn't seem important at the time, and now he can barely remember making the purchases, bit of a stumble there. So you mentioned that this is to do with the executive functioning or how our brain works. Can you give us an example of some of the specific executive functions that affect the brain? I know that time blindness was something that really resounded with me and that I know I have difficulty with when it comes to saving. And I'll let you explain what time blindness is and just a couple of the specifics of how the brain works for people with ADHD.
0: Oh, yes, Chrissy, and me too. I was a lot like that as a teenager, and to be honest, I think a lot of adults can relate to it as well. So, it's nothing to be ashamed of, and it's definitely something we can improve once we understand what's going on. So one thing I discovered while I did my research while writing this book is that a lot of people think if someone struggles with money, they just need more willpower or self-discipline or self-control. Yeah, but what I found is that many teens with ADHD don't necessarily need more efforts. They need better systems and tools that work for the way their brains operate. So, executive functioning is basically the brain's management system. It helps us plan ahead, stay focused, and stay organized, remember important.

0: important information, control impulses, and think about future consequences as well. So when those skills are affected by ADHD, managing money can become more challenging. For example, one of those skills is working memory. A teen might start a week with a good plan for their money, but then lose track of how much they've already spent because it's harder to keep all that information in mind.
1: Yeah.
0: Another one is an impulse control. They may know they should save their money, but when they see something exciting that they want right now, it can be much harder to pause and think before spending. And as you mentioned, time blindness really stood out to me too. For many people with ADHD, the future can feel far away, while what's happening right now feels much more real. So saving for something 3 months from now can be difficult because today's purchase feels more immediate and rewarding, if you know what I mean.
1: Exactly.
0: So there's also planning and prioritizing, things like deciding what to spend money on first, keeping track of expenses, or sticking to a budget can sometimes feel overwhelming. So what I really want readers to understand is that these aren't personal failings. They are challenges linked with how the ADHD brain works. That's why the book focuses on practical tools and systems that work with the ADHD brain instead of expecting teens to simply try harder.
1: Yeah, that's great. Yeah. So in the next chapter, you talk quite a bit about impulse spending. And I guess in a world that's largely cashless society and where there's a lot of buying online or not always easily available credit, but for some people they can get credit easily and get themselves in trouble. Do you think that this has had an influence on our tendency to get into debt?
0: That's a very good question. So I think it has had a huge influence. I mean, years ago, if you wanted to buy something, you had to physically go to a store, hand over money, and actually see the money leaving your wallet or your hands. Today, we can buy something within seconds with just a few taps on our phones. And sometimes we don't even feel like we are spending real money. And that's exactly how I felt when I was younger. Sometimes you buy something in the moment because it feels exciting, and only later do you realize how quickly those small purchases add up. One of the things I discovered, again, while writing this chapter, is that impulse spending isn't always about being careless or lacking self-control. Often it's about understanding what's happening in the brain. For many people, especially those with ADHD, the brain is constantly looking for excitement and rewards. So when a flash sale pops up and you see a limited time offer, it can create a real sense of agency.
1: Yep.
0: You start feeling like you need to act right now before the opportunity disappears. So that's why in the book I talk about dopamine, which is the brain chemical linked to motivation, excitement, and rewards. So sometimes we are not really buying the item itself. We are chasing that good feeling that comes from the getting something new. So yeah, one of the simple strategies I share is called, like I said, the dopamine pulse. Instead of buying something immediately, take a screenshot, put it on a maybe later list, and give yourself 24 hours. You're not saying no to yourself. You're just giving yourself time to decide whether it's something you genuinely want and whether it's just an impulse in the moment, you know. So I think the biggest takeaway is that understanding impulse spending starts with understanding yourself. First, once you know your triggers and recognize what's happening in that moment, it becomes much easier to make decisions that you will feel good about later.
1: Yeah, I think that's a really good idea that you mentioned about taking the photo, having a look at it, just holding off and thinking about it. I mean, I'll own that when I saw Spotlight at a sale the other week, I was like, oh, yes. But I did manage to restrain myself for one whole week, and then I went in and got some small purchases. So it is a good idea. Yeah, definitely. Yeah. Yeah.
0: And it is a muscle that needs to be trained. It's not easy in the beginning to just to hold on to that feeling and wait, you know, the whole 24 hours until tomorrow. You know, you just want to act immediately. That's why I say it's a muscle. You need to train yourself and then you'll get there.
1: I think people forget that our brain is like a muscle and that you can retrain it. You can redirect it with practice and habit to have, you know, better control and strategies. And as you said, and I also want to emphasise, having difficulty with money or impulse spending or that, it's not a bad thing. It's, as you say, it's just a different way that your brain works and that you can retrain. So a lot of the strategies that you've recommended in the book for teens with ADHD are visual, and you talk about a little bit about the three bucket system. Can you tell our listeners a wee bit about the three bucket system and how that works?
0: Absolutely. So one of the reasons I love the three bucket system is because it's so simple. A lot of traditional budgets have lots of categories and require you to track every single dollar. Yeah. And for many teens with ADHD, that can become overwhelming very quickly. So there is a story scenario in one of the chapters, and that's exactly what happened to Summer in the book. She's one of the characters in the book. So she kept starting budgets and then giving up because they're just too complicated for her. So the three bucket system simplifies everything into just three categories. First bucket is must pay, which is money that that's the money that you would use for things that you have to cover.
1: Rent, like electricity, etc.
0: Electricity bill, transportation, rentals, you know. And the second bucket is future you, so which is money you are saving for future goals. For example, it could be a laptop, a car, college, or just building
1: a phone in most teenagers' cases.
0: And the third one is fun now. I love this one because when I was still a teen, I used to ignore this one. I went in with full force. Like, I took all that I had and then I paid off all that I had to pay, and then I was left with nothing, and that made the month a very longer one until the next pay. So it's all three of them are very, very important. So this is, you know, for your guilt-free spending money. Yes. You know, that's the money you can use to enjoy yourself and without feeling like you've done something wrong. Yeah. So what I really...
1: No, I was just going to say, because if you're constantly saving or paying off your bills, et cetera, then you almost feel a kind of resentment, don't you, that builds up.
0: Yeah. You need to spoil yourself sometimes, you know, say thanks to your body, you know, you have to thank your body sometimes.
1: Yes. Yes.
0: Yeah. So what I really like about this system is that when money comes in, you make one decision about where it goes. After that, you don't have to keep doing complicated calculations or wondering if you can afford something. You simply look at the bucket and see what's available. And because it's visual, it works really well for ADHD brains. Yeah. Some teens use jars, some use envelopes, and others use apps with colorful charts. Yeah. So the idea is that you can actually see your money instead of trying to keep everything in your head. I think that's why it works so well. It's simple, flexible, and it takes away a lot of overwhelm that people often feel when they hear the word budget.
1: Great, great.
0: Yeah.
1: I'm just going to move a little bit ahead in some of our questions because we've had some really good conversation and we're running out of time, but that's okay.
0: Yeah.

0: So the second book that you've written for teens is for teens with autism, and it's an interactive workbook. It's quite different to the one for teens with ADHD. Was there a reason you chose to do a workbook instead for teens with autism?
1: Oh, very good question, Chrissy. So one of the main reasons I chose a workbook format is because many autistic teens learn best when information is presented in a clearer, structured, and predictable way.
0: Yes.
1: So while I was developing the book, I wanted it to be more than something a teen simply reads.
0: Yeah.
1: I wanted it to be something they could actually work through and practice and apply to real life situations. So that's why each chapter shows consistent structure.
0: Yeah.
1: It starts by explaining what the learner will achieve and, you know, breaks down to step-by-step lessons and so on. So, yeah, I also wanted the workbook to be useful not only for teens, but for teachers, parents, caregivers,
0: yes,
1: therapists as well, you know. And it's also designed for educational resources.
0: Yes.
1: That can be used in classrooms, home school settings, you know, support programs and so on and so on. So the workbook provides a framework that helps adults guide conversations around money while giving teens opportunities to practice the skills themselves in a safe and supportive way.
0: Great. Well, we've almost run out of time. So is there anything else you would like to share with our listeners before we close?
1: Definitely. I just wanted to give our listeners just a takeaway, you know.
0: Yes.
1: Okay, first of all, maybe I should just thank you, Chrissy. And I think the main message I'd like to leave with listeners is that money management is a skill that can be learned, muscle which needs to be trained, like I said before. And whether you're a teen, you're a parent, a teacher, or someone who struggles with money yourself, it's never too late to start building better habits. I also want people to remember that being neurodivergent doesn't mean you can't be successful with money. Sometimes it simply means you need tools and systems that work for the way your brain learns and processes information. So for anyone interested in my books, they are available on Amazon. They can search for Smart Money Skills for Teens by Melody Ray. And you will find books also. Let me say for those who want to purchase in bulk, like schools and libraries, they can purchase from or through Wheelers.
0: Yes.
1: And and that's all. And probably I should leave my email address.
0: I will put all the contact details up on our website and for you, etc., if you're happy with that, and to make sure that people know where to get the books. And, of course, they are available in the CCS Disability Action Library. So I'd like to say a big thank you to you, Melody, for coming on and talking about a really important topic. And I'm just going to wind up our show for the day. So if you would like to listen to Books Beyond Barriers, the show is played on a Wednesday. The first show that is going to start on June the 17th of 2026. And you can also find it by going to ORFM 105.4 FM. And it's available every Wednesday from 10:30 to 11 a.m. Sorry, every second Wednesday, I should say. And it replays on a Saturday at 12 p.m. to 12:30 and a Sunday from 11 to 11:30 p.m. If you've got any questions about the library or any of the resources, you can contact our librarian, that's me, at info@ccsdisabilityaction.org.nz, or come into our library at CCS Disability Action, Otago, 30 Portsmouth Drive South, Dunedin. 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

0: This is the CCT Collective, playing all the hits from the best!
1: Hello everyone, you are listening to the CCT Collective, playing all the hits from the first. And today in the studio, please welcome to George Gilkes.
2: Hi Connor.
1: Also today in the studio, please welcome to myself, Connor.
2: Yep.
1: So, we have my playlist for today.
2: Yeah, looking forward to that. Just filling in, we've got some extra filling in to do today because we've got the CCT Teen Day, and I hope my dad is listening into this because he said he was listening into this because he's going to be taking part in the CCT Teen Day tomorrow. So this week, so Tuesday, Wednesday, Thursday. So we would like to thank you, Connor, and everyone who's out there, and also to Herbie, who's no longer part of us at Fitzroy, is closed today too. So we, especially now that the worst part of winter is here, it feels like it's time to kick off with. Papa, Don't Preach. It always reminds me of by Kelly Osbourne. It reminds me of Papa, Don't Preach by Madonna from the Osbournes from 2002.
1: Right, enjoy.
2: Yeah.

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You're listening to Otago Access Radio, and this is the CCT Collective playing all the hits from the Fitzroy Hub. Rock on!

0: There was one to reach in, live while we were young, from the album Take Me Home, 2012.
1: He's got it! It's time for Hermes History!
2: 2002, Prestige Oil Spill. The Prestige oil spill occurred off the coast of Galicia, Spain, in November 2002, caused by the sinking of the 26-year-old structurally deficient oil tanker MV Prestige carrying 77,000 tonnes of heavy fuel oil. During a storm, it burst a tank on 13 November and French, Spanish and Portuguese governments refused to allow the ship to dock. The vessel subsequently sank on 19 November, about 210 kilometres from the coast of Galicia. It is estimated that it spilled 60,000 tonnes of heavy fuel oil.
0: Right, thank you, George.
2: Yeah.
0: Next, Big Time Rush, Count on You, featuring Jordan Sparks from the album Big Time Rush, 2011.